0: Stephanie Flanders, and you're listening to a portion of this week's Trumponomics podcast on Bloomberg Radio. Today I'm speaking with Robin Brooks, a senior fellow at the Brookings Institution, and Bloomberg's John Authors about the potentially alarming trend in global debt markets. Well, this week, I'm sorry, but we need to talk about bonds, government bonds, because investors have turned against them in a big way in the major developed economies in the past week, in what's been called a slow motion car wreck that could affect us all, especially anyone looking to take a loan out or refinance their house. Now, remember that a sovereign bond is an IOU that a government sells to investors when it hasn't raised enough money in taxes to pay for all their spending, which these days is all the time. There's a lot that affects the price of that debt, but broadly, when investors are keen, the value of the IOU goes up and the yield, the interest rate the government has to pay, goes down. That happened for many years after the global financial crisis. Governments found borrowing cheaper and cheaper. But yields have been rising off and on since COVID, and yields went up everywhere all at once in a way that made even the more grey-haired Bloomberg types pay attention. The yield, the interest rate on the very long-term 30-year US Treasury has risen to its highest level since the eve of the global financial crisis in 2007. And it's not just the US. In Japan and the UK, for example, the 30-year yield is the highest it's been this century. Now, this matters obviously for governments' funding costs. Taken together, the past week could mean tens of billions in interest payments by governments that could otherwise have been spent on other things. But it also matters for markets as a whole because of what it might tell us about the impact of the war in Iran on the global economy, the future rate of inflation, and also what it might tell us about the basic standing of the so-called advanced economies. Because you can't help noticing many emerging market governments have not seen investors running for the hills in the past week. In fact, many of their currencies have been going up. Well, there's so much to discuss, and my two guests have already written some excellent commentary on it that I thought was worth sharing on the show. Robin Brooks, a senior fellow now at the Brookings Institution, was formerly chief economist at the Institute for International Finance and chief FX strategist at Goldman Sachs. He writes a lot of good stuff on his Substack, but one piece this week entitled Liz Truss Bond Market Blow-Ups particularly caught my eye. Robin, thanks very much. Waking up early on the West Coast for us.
1: Thanks for having me on.
0: And John Authors, a senior editor for Markets and Bloomberg Opinion columnist, long-time Financial Times journalist. Welcome back to the show, John.
2: Thanks for having me.
0: I did steal in my quote earlier, I stole the title of your column, The Great Bond Car Wreck in Slow Motion. Without going into everything all at once, briefly, are we right to be taking the last week pretty seriously? What's going on in bond markets?
2: Yes, you should always take what's going on in the Treasury market very seriously indeed, because it ultimately is the closest approach we have to a risk-free rate. Yes, there's no such thing as a risk-free rate, but for any number of different financial calculations, the closest approach to it, the one that is assumed to be the risk-free rate, is the 10-year Treasury yield.
0: So it's a base for everything
2: else. It's a base that finds its way into an awful lot of financial calculations that you would not connect in any way intuitively to the Treasury market. So it's a very big deal, obviously, primarily for US mortgages, for the US companies trying to raise finance, for Uncle Sam trying to finance itself. I think the other point to make is that there is perhaps a greater, more important meaning when global bond markets move together. So there are very specific local factors in Japan with Sanae Takaichi, with France, with the great difficulties there that Macron is having with the legislature there, with the UK and all the ructions at the top of the Labour Party. There are certainly clear different idiosyncratic things going on in all of those countries, but it still has to be pointed out that it's difficult, if you look at a chart, to tell the difference between their bond markets. They have all started surging. Bond yields have started surging upwards at the same time, and that is ultimately because of uniform concerns about fiscal space and about inflation.
0: Robin, I did see there was another sort of a summary that someone had, or a nice kind of quote in one of the many Bloomberg pieces about this, was that the developed world has too much debt, too little fiscal discipline, and no political appetite for fixing either. Do you think that's been driving the last week, and why has it happened so quickly in such a short time?
1: Well, I think that's the key question, Stephanie. And let me just add to what John said, 3 points. The first is that COVID saw fiscal stimulus globally of a magnitude and a global coordination that we've never really seen before. I remember talking to a policymaker at the time, and they said, you know, we don't know what the long-term consequences of this are going to be. So many countries issuing so much debt simultaneously. And I think part of what we're seeing in recent months, including this week, is the bill is coming due for that. The second thing is that the decade before COVID, we were all convinced that inflation would be low forever, that interest rates would be low forever. We were all telling ourselves that we were in a new paradigm and output gaps were big. And so that meant you could issue lots of debt, and it gave rise to things like MMT, modern monetary theory, which basically says you can issue lots of debt without interest rates going up very much. And that caused governments to run deficits that even after COVID, even with COVID long gone, are way wider than they were before. So if you look at the U.S. government, the deficit's running around 6% of GDP. Other governments are running deficits that are way wider before COVID. So not only did we do a huge debt issuance binge during COVID, but we continue to run really loose fiscal policy. And then the third thing is that inflation, which we thought was always going to be low, has turned out to not always be low. We had the post-COVID inflation surge, and now we have Iran and oil prices and what that means for inflation. So I think, Stephanie, to come back to your question, all of what's going on in debt markets has been brewing for many years. Long-term interest rates, which in particular capture risk premia and expectations among investors for what governments might do. And of course, the big bugbear is that governments will be tempted to inflate away debt, right? To print money, to lean on central banks, to make debt go away. I think all these fears have been coming to a head over the past year. And it's not a surprise that in connection with that, we've seen the debasement trade. So precious metals go through the roof.
0: Okay, you've got to expect the debasement trade for those who might get panicked even more by hearing that.
1: People buying any kind of safe haven asset that will protect them from governments inflating away debt. So that is gold, silver, platinum, palladium, you name it. But it's also currencies and debt of countries with very low debt levels. So, for example, Switzerland is kind of the sine qua non, but Sweden, all the Scandies are part of that too.
0: You make the point, John, I was struggling with actually, because in the UK, obviously, there was a lot of noise coming out of Westminster. And in Britain, we like nothing better than to say that we're in the worst possible state relative to everybody else. And everyone wanted to look at the bonds and say the reason why yields have gone up so much is because this government is terrible and this government is a mess. And I found myself in a rather difficult position saying, well, that is true, but actually there's a lot going on. And in fact, the biggest factor that's increased the cost of government was these other things going on. And as you say, you can't necessarily tell the difference between their political crisis and the things going on in the US. But we've just been talking about long-term things, structural things affecting the way that investors would look at bond yields. So you still might say, okay, but why has it all happened? I mean, is it sort of people suddenly realizing that the Strait of Hormuz is going to be shut for a long time? Because they can't be suddenly realizing that governments don't want to cut borrowing.
2: There is, I mean, Malcolm Gladwell got rich with this infuriating concept of the tipping point without ever explaining exactly when or why a tipping point will happen. There are such things as tipping points. Plainly, this happens in markets when some kind of a weird psychological turn or some point in mass psychology is reached and things start to move very fast. It would be ridiculous to say this is all about the Strait of Hormuz. However, plainly, that's the trigger at the moment. If you want to talk in the short term about why particularly this was a trigger, my best guess is that there was some hope out of Beijing that there would be some pressure from China on Iran to reopen the strait, and it didn't happen, evidently. And if you look at Brent prices for December, they continue to reach a new high for the crisis. We're now above $90 for Brent at the end of the year. That is followed by people in bond markets. They are being told by the oil market that, yes, this isn't a transitory thing. This is going to last for a while, and therefore the risks for creating an inflationary impulse have risen. Ultimately, again, it's an irritating Gladwell-esque. If you wanted a specific moment that helped things run, maybe let's try to make ourselves feel important as Brits. Maybe the gilts market helps. But the main thing is oil. If we're really expecting crude to be above $90 by the end of this year, which we weren't even a few weeks ago, there does come a point where you just have to act on that.
0: Yeah, and just because you're very focused on the short-term dynamics, and then I'm going to ask Robin about the sort of currency piece of this, but there's long-term trends, and we tend to say as economists, well, if you have these long-term structural changes, and in fact, our economists, you think that there's a kind of long-term increase in interest rates in the sort of neutral real interest rate globally from lots of big tectonic forces. But you tend to say that's manageable if it happens over time, slowly. A big increase like we've seen, and certainly the big increase in borrowing costs we've had since the start of the Iran crisis, then you start to worry, to your point at the beginning, this is particularly US treasuries are the kind of central common denominator for the whole global financial system. And there have been worries at various times in recent past about the short-term liquidity in those enormous markets that you would have thought would never happen. Are you nervous about unexploded sort of grenades that could go off just from this move having happened so fast?
2: Yeah, if you remember back to long-term capital management, or particularly to 2007, 2008, you always have to be concerned about that.
0: Coming up, more from my conversation with Robin Brooks, Senior Fellow at the Brookings Institution, and John Authors, columnist and Senior Editor for Markets at Bloomberg. I'm Stephanie Flanders, and you're listening to the Trumponomics podcast on Bloomberg Radio.
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17: A better life with Dr. Sanjay Gupta.
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6: 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Not only does sleep in the early years set the stage for mental and physical health, it also creates the foundation for how one sleeps later in life. That's according to the National Sleep Foundation. Now, that organization recommends 14 to 17 hours a night for newborns, 12 to 15 for infants, 11 to 14 for toddlers, 10 to 13 for preschoolers, and 9 to 11 for school-aged children. 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You can even narrate what you're doing step by step to help them along the way. I'm Dr. Sanjay Gupta, helping you live a better life.
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0: I'm Stephanie Flanders, and you're listening to a portion of this week's Trumponomics podcast on Bloomberg Radio. Today I'm speaking with Robin Brooks, a senior fellow at the Brookings Institution, and Bloomberg's John Authors about the potentially alarming trend in global debt markets. Robin, I quoted your Substack about the Liz Truss bond market blow-ups, and I think when people hear that phrase, they will think, oh, he's talking about great drama and crazy politicians doing things. But actually, you made a specific point that actually relates to this healthiness thing, because what we might call in a developed economy a healthy adjustment in bond markets wouldn't usually come with a fall in the currency. So that was the thing that you'd highlighted, and I just wanted to dig into that a bit.
1: In the G10, so in advanced economies, typically higher yields mean a stronger currency, right? It increases the yield that you get while holding that currency. So it is very unusual to see yields spike and the currency fall. That is kind of what happens in emerging markets, and it is a symptom usually of policy credibility being relatively low, so that when you have a shock, people aren't confident that the policy framework is stable. And so they are worried about central bank credibility being undermined, the central bank being pushed into printing money, and therefore a loss of value across the board. And so they bail on the country. They sell all assets. And so the currency falls in addition to government bond prices falling and yields going up. The biggest example of this that we've had in the G10, or I should say the most volatile and kind of the loudest, was the UK in the LDI blow up in 2022 in September and October. But the thing is, we're seeing more and more of these instances across the G10. And I think that's symptomatic of us converging in the G10 down to EM. And of course, that also means EM converging up to the G10. And another example of a similar blow-up is the U.S. in April 2025, when Trump rolled out reciprocal tariffs and everyone was wondering what was going on. The dollar fell as yields spiked. That was a very scary episode. And as you know, the U.S. Treasury market has major vulnerabilities because of the basis trade and the swap spread trade. Those are high pockets of leverage, which wobbled at the time. And then the thing that I highlight in my Substack piece is Japan. Japan is the mother of all of this, has been in a Liz Truss-style sell-off for 2 years. It's crazy, and it doesn't really get the attention that it should, but yields, especially at the long end, have been rising continuously. In any G10 currency setting, you would think that that would boost the yen, but the yen has been falling, and it is really, really worrying. And it basically, to me, says, if I think about what should the yield for Japan be, then with gross debt of 240% of GDP, basically markets are saying, well, I would like a yield that's much higher. I want to be compensated for all the risks that come with such a high debt level. What we're getting is a far lower yield, and so I'm going to sell the currency. And so all the shenanigans that Japan currently is trying, and I'm referring specifically to official FX intervention, you know, that stuff, it just doesn't work. It's basically just signaling a government in denial.
0: Robin, the way you sort of particularly crossed my radar when I was sort of first involved in this world was as chief economist at the Institute of International Finance. And, you know, in that role, one is often looking at across emerging markets. You're looking at capital flows. That's the institution that sort of has particularly gathers a lot of good information on what's going on with investment flows across the world. And I just wonder, as someone who sat for a long time looking at both emerging market economies and the big G10 economies, are we getting to the point that or at least the trends that you're talking about, does that mean that you're going to start not being able to tell the difference? You know, if you're not given the name of a country and you look at their bond market, their currency dynamics, that you're going to start not being able to tell the difference between them? Are we already at that point?
1: We're already well on the way to that. If you think of Eastern European economies, some of which are now in the EU, you know, back in the 90s, they were considered emerging markets. I think they, on most metrics these days, surpass some of the older members of the EU in terms of their fundamentals and debt levels. But let me give you a concrete example of an emerging market that really stood out positively after COVID. G10 central banks were trapped in kind of this pre-pandemic think bubble, which was inflation will always be low. And so they dismissed the inflation surge that happened after COVID. And then you look at a central bank in Brazil, which basically said, yeah, no, we're going to hike. And they hiked early and much quicker than G10 central banks. So we are seeing a shift. It, of course, has been a long time coming, as you say. And I think emerging markets, if you look at their currencies against the dollar, one of the things that I've been highlighting is that emerging market currencies are on a big trend appreciation against the US dollar. And that's really about convergence of EM, central bank, and other policy making, decision making, and credibility to the G10.
0: And it's been a very striking feature also of since the beginning of the Iran crisis, because emerging market economies have not behaved as they would normally in this environment. It does make me think, John, we tend to talk about the US having an exorbitant privilege because of the dollar status. And obviously that's still the case in many ways. But in a way, these G10 economies have been trading on a kind of exorbitant privilege that somehow they felt they could get away with having these very high debt levels, and they could do everything that emerging market economies do. But somehow, because they were, you know, developed and advanced and they'd been around for a long time, they could get away with it. And people would specifically point to Japan as the example of that. Well, they still don't have to pay very much to borrow despite having these, you know, extraordinarily high debt rates. I mean, is that just now very rapidly going into the past?
2: Yes, it is. But there are still some very important market effects of that dawning realization. The one way to measure this that I think is fascinating is the carry trade, which for the uninitiated is a very popular way of playing the foreign exchange markets, where you borrow from a currency that has a low rate, such as most obviously the yen, and park it in a currency with a much higher rate. Where you can get much higher rates, such as at the moment the Mexican peso, and you pocket the difference between those two interest rates, known as the carry. And providing there isn't a sudden turn in the interest rate, in the exchange rate against you, you make money. The Japanese yen Mexican peso carry trade has made a higher total return in this decade than the S&P 500. All it is just leveraging the fact that Mexico knows it's got a problem with inflation and will hike rates as soon as it sees there's a risk of inflation rising, because it's an emerging market that's been hit several times in living memory by terrible financial crises because of this. While Japan is a country where you need to be about 60 years old to remember there being any problem with inflation at all, and behave differently. And you can simply make that kind of money. You can do better than buying the US stock market just by leveraging that difference. Now, that cannot go on much longer, it seems to me.
0: So you've mentioned the equity market, and I did want to ask you, maybe this is sort of the last bit of our conversation, but, you know, anyone listening to this would think, wow, the world's quite a scary place. I mean, not only have we got the obvious Iran war, but actually the market's telling us that inflation is going to stay higher, that the government's credibility across the advanced economies, the economies that still play an enormous role in the global economy, their credibility's shot. They're not able to convince investors that they're really going to do the difficult things to reduce their deficits. And we know that the voters in those countries don't want to do anything, don't want to face up to that reality particularly. But despite all of those long-term fears that are supposedly represented, embodied in this big increase in the cost of borrowing for governments, the equity markets don't seem to have really noticed or cared. How does that work?
2: To be fair to equity markets, as many of my readers kindly point out, that I have a strong tendency to be incorrectly bearish about stock markets. So to be fair to stock markets, there is something genuinely exciting happening in the earnings that are being generated by companies building out for AI, and the earnings that are being generated by semiconductors in particular recently have certainly been that would always give you a reason, an impulse to buy stocks. That's what you buy when you buy a stock. It's the future cash flow from their future earnings. That said, yeah, I agree. It seems to me
0: they ought to care a bit more.
2: Well, I mean, the classic Alan Greenspan rule of thumb was to compare the earnings yields, which is the inverse of the PE, your earnings per share as a proportion of the share price, with the 10-year treasury yield. But the general idea being that when you can get a better yield from bonds, where the only risk you're taking is that Uncle Sam doesn't repay you, than on stocks, that probably means stocks are a bad deal. At the moment, the gap in favor of bonds is its widest since 2002. And it's not having any effect thus far on enthusiasm for stocks. Like I said, there are good reasons. There are at least two huge shocks going on at the moment, with oil and with AI in the semiconductor trades. But all other things equal, you would think a move like this in the bond market would be a serious problem for the stock market.
1: I just want to add something, which is that, you know, equity markets can be forgiven for thinking that governments will put central banks under pressure to intervene if things get really bad. Think back to COVID in March 2020. I think the Fed, in the space of 2 months, bought $1.5 trillion worth of treasuries when the treasury market was going crazy and yields were spiking during the pandemic. In the summer of 2022, the ECB intervened to cap Italian and Spanish yields and introduced new tools to keep those yields down. So there's a lot of intervention in government bond markets. What we see is kind of a parallel universe. The BOJ is still on a gross basis buying every month 3 trillion yen in Japanese government bonds. Just imagine where Japanese yields would be if that weren't happening. We're kind of seeing a parallel universe.
0: Yeah, they're putting the downward pressure on yields even as the yields are going up. Yeah.
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15: From Bloomberg World Headquarters in New York, I'm Doug Krisner. Let's update top stories. We'll look at market action as well. And as we have been reporting, one of the most expensive races in the history of the U.S. Senate has been decided. State Attorney General Ken Paxton of Texas has defeated incumbent Senator John Cornyn, according to the Associated Press. Now, Paxton is the latest Trump-backed Republican to oust an incumbent who has crossed President Trump. Think of GOP Representative Thomas Massie of Kentucky and Republican Senator Bill Cassidy of Louisiana. Today's price action in markets was driven by hope for a peace deal between the U.S. and Iran. Even so, tensions between these two spiked today after military forces clashed overnight near the Strait of Hormuz. Now, the U.S. headed conducted self-defense strikes in southern Iran late Monday, while Iran's foreign ministry condemned the attacks as a violation of the ceasefire. We're seeing a weakness in the crude oil price right now, both for WTI and Brent. WTI is down about 1.2%, 92.80. The Brent contract is off nearly 1% at 98.65. We had strength in chip stocks leading the charge today in U.S. equities that helped propel the S&P to a record with a gain of 0.6% to 75.19. Micron Technology was up more than 19% today. That was after UBS projected the memory chip maker's market cap will more than double over the next 12 months. We also had today Qualcomm reaching a deal with TikTok owner ByteDance to supply chips for AI centers. We were told that ByteDance is set to procure millions of Qualcomm chips known as application-specific integrated circuits. Qualcomm shares were up today by 4.5%. We check markets for you throughout the day here on Bloomberg. Right now in Tokyo, Nikkei up 1.5%. The equity market in Hong Kong is flat. On the Chinese mainland, CSI 300 higher by 0.4%. A rally in memory chip maker SK Hynix up 8%, sending the KOSPI to a gain of something greater than 4%. Global news, 24 hours a day. 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
1: Making sure your kids get enough sleep. It's one of the most important things you can do for them as a parent, and yet it's often overlooked. Not only does sleep in the early years set the stage for mental and physical health, it also creates the foundation for how one sleeps later in life. That's according to the National Sleep Foundation. Now, that organization recommends 14 to 17 hours a night for newborns, 12 to 15 for infants, 11 to 14 for toddlers, 10 to 13 for preschoolers, and 9 to 11 for school-aged children. When it's age appropriate, start by talking to your kids about why sleep is important. It helps their body grow, helps their brains learn, helps their mood stay steady. Don't underestimate the importance of a routine. You can even narrate what you're doing step by step to help them along the way. I'm Dr. Sanjay Gupta, helping you live a better life.
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3: 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I'm David Gura. Today on the show, what's behind the rout in the global bond market and what it means for policymakers and for you and me.
7: Global bond jitters have taken center stage. Japanese bond yields remain elevated. Long-dated U.S. Treasury yields are hovering near a three-year high.
25: You see the yellow line just absolutely take off, and it's the highest yield since the bond was introduced all the way back in the late 90s.
3: This week, the yield on the 30-year Treasury was the highest it's been in almost 20 years. And we've also seen yields on long-term debt in the U.K. and Japan, the highest they've been in decades. Now, remember your fundamentals.
26: When the yield on new bonds climbs higher, old bonds look less attractive and their price tends to decline.
3: When investors find government debt less attractive, they're willing to pay less for it. Bond prices go down and yields go up.
27: Essentially, yields on government bonds are surging.
3: Enda Curran covers the global economy for Bloomberg, and he says this week's turmoil in global government bond markets is a signal that investors are becoming convinced inflation is going to be a more persistent problem.
27: And there are two reasons for that. The first one we all know about, it's the Iran war. It's the spillover effect on petrol prices, gas prices, fertilizer costs, and various commodities. We know what's going on there. But it's also a feeling that we're just rolling from one shock to another in the 2020s. From the pandemic through Ukraine through to where we are now. And there's a feeling that, you know, inflation is not going to go back to where it was, say, a decade ago. Things are going to be more expensive. It's going to be more expensive to get a loan out. And then by extension, for a government who wants to go and raise money in the public markets, they're going to have to pay more for it.
3: And that, Enda says, is something that's going to affect everyone from Wall Street to Main Street.
27: The impact ultimately will be that it flows through to the real world economy. For example, taking a mortgage out, or for getting a car loan out, or for repaying your interest on your credit card debt. Higher yields, higher borrowing costs for the government does have an impact on everybody else.
3: And it's going to put a particular spotlight on one person on his first day on the job.
28: Our new chairman of the Federal Reserve Board of Governors, Kevin Warsh. Kevin?
3: I'm David Gura, and this is The Big Take from Bloomberg News. Today on the show, why investors and economists are so concerned inflation will stay higher for longer, the one great hope that could give the global economy a way out, and what this rout in the bond market means for the Federal Reserve, the Fed's new chair, and for you and me. We talk a lot about the 10-year. That's something that really influences mortgage rates, for instance, can influence credit card rates and car loans. What is the utility of the 30-year Treasury bond? When we talk about the 30-year, what's it telling us about the state of the economy and investor appetite?
27: It's more of a signaling effect. But the point is, when you have those 30-year yields going where they are, it's a reminder, one, it's a judgment on the U.S. fiscal position right now. And a lot of investors have been warning that the U.S. has been borrowing and spending beyond its means. Now, of course, the administration will push back and they say that the measures they're pushing through, especially in taxation, will promote growth. And the best way to get out of a debt pile is to grow your economy out of it. But nonetheless, when you see yields go where they are, it's telling you people are worried about the government finances, and it's saying people are worried about inflation. And the point I'm making about inflation here is it's not just the Iran story, that of course is part of it, that's a near-term thing. But if you step back, a lot of people are now saying, you know what, it's probably likely the prices are going to be higher for longer.
3: What does the sell-off in bonds tell you just about the way that global investors are thinking about U.S. debt in particular?
27: Well, there are a couple of things going on here. We've had periods of bond sell-offs in the past. I mean, during the pandemic, David, for example, bonds sold off. During previous moments of volatility, bonds sold off. But now there's a feeling that this sell-off is signifying that investors are starting to crystallize on several issues coming together at once. And that is the U.S. government borrowing position. Too much borrowing, too much spending. Investors are saying you're going to have to pay up to keep borrowing from us. That's the fiscal story in the U.S. And it's a reflection not just on the inflation story, but a reflection on this idea that governments have also borrowed too much money over the past few years. And as a result, now that bill is coming home to roost. And then secondly, there's this kind of penny drop moment where investors are saying, hang on, U.S. interest rates might be higher for longer now because of what's going on in the inflation story. That's the Iran dynamic, but it's also the AI boom that's driving up the cost of goods here. Tariffs have had some impact. You've got the whole changing supply chain story or deglobalization that's making trade more expensive. You've got the demographic story. There's a range of issues there that investors are saying will mean interest rates will need to be higher than they were now for longer. So there's this kind of feeling that what happened this week? Why now? Well, it's a penny drop moment. Investors seem to be casting judgment on all of these issues at the same time.
3: As you listen to policymakers, as you talk to economists and investors, are people worried about an inflation shock, a kind of seismic event in the global economy?
27: There is some nuance in this, David. Right here, right now, nobody's worried about, say, a 1970s style great inflation outbreak, or necessarily what we saw after the pandemic. It's more about this dawning realization that neither is inflation going back to those benign years that we were all so accustomed to, certainly in the years before the pandemic. And it means that inflation is going to settle at a higher base. For example, one economist we spoke to makes a point that 2%, the 2% target that the Fed and other central banks look at, that's now the floor, not the ceiling. And there's a realization that if inflation is going to be a bit higher, well, then interest rates are going to have to be higher. You know, central banks are going to have to play their part in all of this. And if that's the case, then going out and getting a loan is going to be more expensive. So it's not that people are suddenly decided this week we're on the cusp of a 1970s style inflation shock or the post-pandemic shock, but it is a slow burn, dawning realization that things are going to be more expensive and central banks are going to have to respond.
3: U.S. government debt plays such a crucial role in the global economy. But is this a worldwide phenomenon? We've talked a lot about U.S. debt so far, but are we seeing a similar kind of sell-off in other debt around the world?
27: I mean, obviously, it's always idiosyncratic. Every country has their own story. But let's just look at the G7 economies, if you want to talk about the biggest industrialized economies. They are all seeing one way or another investor concern around maybe the size of their deficit, or maybe around the size of their total debt load, or maybe concerns around interest rate repayments. And as a result, all of these investors are casting judgment and putting pressure on those bond yields. You've seen it in the UK, you've seen it in Japan, you see it across Europe. The rearmament story, of course, about the borrowing to buy weapons in Europe, that's another part of the story. And investors are driving up the costs of lending money to them. And that's what's going on. And again, there's a question around why now, as opposed to several, you know, over the past few years when all of this was obvious. The best explanation we're getting when we speak to people is that it's just this confluence of issues now. Iran has kind of cemented the idea, you know what, we're just in an era of rolling shocks. These shocks aren't going away. And when Iran quietens down, it'll be something else. And that's why we're seeing this judgment getting cast in bond yields the way that we are.
3: The Fed Reserve's official target for inflation is 2%. That's where policymakers want it. But inflation hasn't been at that level for several years. I asked Bloomberg Corinne, why it's been so challenging for Fed officials to get inflation back down.
27: Well, if you go back to maybe early 2025, the Fed, they were making progress. By all accounts, inflation was heading in the right direction. After so many years of soaring inflation in the US, it looked like they were on track to hit that 2% target. But then in 2025, a couple of things happened. President Trump announces Liberation Day tariffs. Now, of course, you can slice and dice and debate the impact tariffs had on inflation, but the Federal Reserve and other economic observers make the point that ultimately there was an impact on goods price inflation from tariffs. So that was the first thing that had an impact. Then, of course, you have this AI boom. And the AI boom is driving up tradable inflation. So the kind of imported goods, the technology goods, the input components that you need for these data centers and chip-heavy base industries, that's becoming more expensive. And now, again, roll forward to where we are right now. We've had the Iran shock. And obviously, that's clear as day to all of us, diesel prices, what's happening at the gas pump, and then there will be a second round effect from that. So when you add all that up, it means the Fed's 2% target now looks a lot further away than it was back in early 2025. And that's why people think it's going to be very difficult for them to lower interest rates in the near term. And that's what they're saying now as well. Those officials are publicly saying they don't see much room to bring down borrowing costs at the moment.
3: It looks farther away, yet you hear from Fed policymakers a confidence that they can get there. They're not giving up on that 2% target. And I'm curious if investors have that same confidence policymakers do that inflation is going to be something they can get under control.
27: I mean, the first role of an economic policymaker is to talk up confidence, number one, right? I mean, if they came out and said, you know what, I don't think we're going to hit our target, I think people will be worried. If they're giving up, then what hope is there? So there's that. But the other part of it is, I think that investors ultimately probably are skeptical that inflation will return to target in the near term for all the reasons that we've been talking about. And that's why we might reach a point where the Fed and others have no option but to raise interest rates. And that's something that seemed very unlikely only a few months ago.
3: I want to talk a bit more about the economic backdrop here and why that's making this so difficult. So you have governments who in recent years have been on a real spending spree. I think back to the pandemic and the money that they had to deploy then. Certainly with the war in Iran now, there's talk of how you can make life a bit easier for consumers who are seeing energy prices go up. You can say the same thing about the war in Ukraine, the effect that's had on Europe. Explain as simply as you can, Anna, why this is a problem.
27: Well, first of all, they had to borrow and spend during the pandemic. It was a public health emergency and economies needed support. I mean, that had to be done. However, that cost comes with a bill, and that's now what's happening. And the bill means that the cost of repaying that debt is going to be more expensive. Interest rates are going up because the government has to keep borrowing. And when it's borrowing, it means it's pushing out other borrowers in the market. So if you have the government out there in the public market saying we need to borrow trillions, well, then that's pushing up costs for everyone else too, for like typical companies to go out and borrow in the market, even banks to go and borrow. It just means there's a higher premium for everyone. And the other part of it then is, David, it should drive tough choices on public policy decisions. Where can the resources go? Where can the spending go? The UK, for example, is very interesting. They're talking about how can they manage their public finances in a way that others are not. But in the US, right here, right now, I think that probably the biggest complaint is there isn't enough focus on how to rein in spending.
3: So to underline why this is a tricky dynamic, you've got governments who want lower rates because of all the debt that they've taken on. And then you've got central banks who may need to raise rates because of inflation. That therein is the tension.
27: Yeah, and it is tension because central banks, again, if you talk about developed economies, central banks, either by convention or by the law, are allowed to go and set interest rates in the best interest of the economy and of the public. Now, if you have a finance ministry saying, I have to go out and borrow in the public market next week and it's going to cost a lot of money, it would really be rather helpful if you weren't raising interest rates. I mean, there's obviously going to be tension there. And that's part of the story that we're seeing play out here in the U.S.
3: This has been the Big Take podcast on Bloomberg Radio. I'm David Gura, and I spoke with Bloomberg's Enda Curran about what's behind the rout in the global bond market and what that means for policymakers and...
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5: 1290 WLBY, Celine, Ann Arbor. From ABC News, I'm Dave Packer. After the most expensive Senate primary on record, Texas Attorney General Ken Paxton is projected to have won today's Republican primary runoff, defeating Texas incumbent Senator John Cornyn. Paxton tonight thanking President Trump.
6: When everyone in Washington told him to abandon me and abandon the people of Texas, he didn't listen. Instead, he gave his complete and total endorsement. President Trump is the leader of our party, and his endorsement in this is the most powerful force in politics.
5: Cornyn pledging to support his opponent.
8: I've said throughout this race that I trust the voters of Texas, and they've made their decision, and I must respect it.
5: ABC political director Avery Harper says Paxton's baggage could be a challenge as he faces Democrat James Tallarico in November.
9: Paxton has vulnerabilities legal and political vulnerabilities. He was impeached by Republican lawmakers in his own state. There is some precedent for that background being trouble for Trump-endorsed candidates.
5: At least one person dead and nine employees missing after an 80,000-gallon chemical tank ruptured at a pulp and paper mill in Washington State. Cowlitz Fire and Rescue Chief Scott Goldstein on what was inside that

to like you more. Why? Because people like to be asked about themselves, she says. It also signals that they are discriminating and choosy, but in a good way. I'm Dr. Sanjay Gupta, helping you live a better life.

0: Today, I'm speaking with the British journalist and broadcaster David Dimbleby about the state of UK politics.
1: We're in a dire state. You can explain how awful things are and say we'll do our best, but you have to have a degree of charisma to do it. And one thing our present Prime Minister does not have is charisma.
0: David Dimbleby, who anchored 10 general elections on the febrile atmosphere in UK politics. Would you say to the Labour Party, don't change your Prime Minister?
1: No, absolutely not. I'd say change him. I think you've got a dud there. A nice man and no doubt very intelligent man, but a man so overcautious. Seen publicly somebody who decides something and then once he gets a bit of opposition, turns back.
0: From Bloomberg Weekend, this is The Michelle Hussein Show. I'm Michelle Hussein. As we go into this episode, I want to say that if you're from the UK, then David Dimbleby is not going to need an introduction. You'll know him, or at least you'd recognise him. He was, for decades, the face of election programmes on the BBC, the person who said which party had won, who announced on air in the middle of the night in June 2016, nearly 10 years ago, that the UK had voted to leave the European Union. He has seen prime ministers from Thatcher to Blair and many more since come into power and then leave it. Which is why I thought of him in relation to the unrest in the governing Labour Party right now. The possibility that Keir Starmer, who won a landslide election victory just 2 years ago, could soon be unseated by one of his own. I wanted David Dimbleby to put that in a wider context, to analyse what's happening in the UK, to look at its leaders, Starmer, of course, but also Andy Burnham, his most prominent potential challenger, and Nigel Farage of the Reform UK Party, who, you might remember, has been on this show. And David Dimbleby was also the face of royal coverage on the BBC. So this includes his reflections going right back to Diana's funeral in 1997 and to the King and Prince William today. So with that, on to the conversation. This is what happened when he settled into his chair in the studio.
1: Thank you for tempting me in. You only got me here by grotesque flattery.
0: I like to think of it as persuasion, but you're someone who's observed...
1: Are you beginning now?
0: I am, because we're already recording.
1: How long are we going to talk for?
0: I think we'll talk for 40 minutes.
1: Jesus. Yes. Okay.
0: It'll go by quickly, I promise.
1: That's what they say.
0: Yeah.
1: That's just flattery to you.
0: No, just... I you might even enjoy it, you know.
1: No.
0: We'll revisit that question at the end. So, with the level of instability that the UK is seeing at the moment, this prospect that we might have a seventh prime minister in a decade, as an observer of the political landscape for so many years, I just want to know what you make of that and why you think it's happening.
1: Well, the churn in prime ministers has really been Tory, hasn't it? Cameron, May, Johnson, Truss, for God's sake. And then Sunak, who barely had a chance, and then there was a general election. So it's the Tories who've been doing the churning, not Labour. I do remember there was a famous thing Harold Wilson always said, which was the way to lead the Labour Party when they're in government is to keep driving so hard that everybody's clinging on for dear life, not to fall off the Labour wagon. The moment you sort of show any signs of deferring things, changing your mind, then everybody starts fighting for their idea of what the Labour Party should be. So you need a Prime Minister who can drive it, and that's the key thing. And then that brings back confidence to the Labour Party, or fear that they'll be kicked out if they're not in accord with it.
0: But the fact that it is happening now to a UK Prime Minister being questioned, and more than question, from within his own party. Doesn't that show that there is something wider afoot than these two dominant parties, that there's something about our political firmament or the appetite of our public that seems to engender this?
1: Well, there's certainly an electoral system, and I don't want to go into constitutional things, that absolutely doesn't reflect opinion in the country. And so a lot of people feel that they vote in a general election and it doesn't get represented. I mean, if you look at the last general election, Reform got, I think, more votes than the Liberal Democrats. They got a tiny number of seats. The proportions people get doesn't reflect the balance of opinion. So if you go into the voting booth and you vote and millions of people vote and then you don't get any seats in the House of Commons, you feel unrepresented. And I think that does cause huge frustration. I mean, it's crazy to argue for, you know, a change in our constitution. I don't think that's going to happen. It's a long process, but it's, I mean, our constitution is very suited to aristocratic government in the 18th and 19th centuries. I mean, public having views? I mean, people below a certain freehold value of house having views? No, it wasn't contrived for that. It was simply for a simple, virtually a dichotomy. And even then, during the 18th and 19th centuries, we churned prime ministers. So there's nothing much new in the churning that went on with Liz Truss. I mean, she was obviously a disastrous choice and it didn't work out. But it's, I think, much more important is that how do you get, and this is where reform comes in, and I suspect some of the vote for the Greens come in, if people don't feel that they are getting represented, if you have a swathe of people voting reform who got more votes, for instance, in the last general election than the Liberal Democrats, but only got four seats to the Liberal Democrats, 40 or 50, whatever it was, then people, you know, facing issues about their income going down and the NHS not serving them well and everything, feel, but I've voted and nothing actually happens.
0: Yeah.
1: And if you take, I mean, you have to be careful with voting, but you have to take sort of accumulation of individual votes. I mean, the suffragists always treat it as their great swathes of opinion. But if you go into the minds of just a single voter, in Makerfield, for instance, where there's going to be this by-election.
0: The one that may bring the likely next Prime Minister to Parliament.
1: Though Reform won 50% of the vote there in the local elections in that area. So nobody knows quite what will happen. But I mean, if you took that and just examined what individual voters thought, and then ask them whether they felt they were represented. That's why they're voting for reform, because they don't feel, what is that word, heard. They don't feel heard.
0: Mm.
1: But we're off track on the churning of prime ministers, because I think that's much more to do with warfare within political parties.
0: Yes, but I remember the time, and I'm sure you remember as well, where, you know, in the British political establishment, more widely in the public, you'd look at the many prime ministers somewhere like Italy and you'd feel quite superior about it, that was not the kind of thing that happened in the UK. Do you think that we are heading for a multi-party system that will mean the only way to govern will be to be in coalitions?
1: Yes.
0: And that will need a different mindset?
1: Certainly on the present form of reform. I mean, if the local election results were at a general election, and of course, this, you know, there are all sorts of caveats you have to put in about, well, would it have been exactly the same? If it had been, reform wouldn't have a working majority in the House of Commons. So, of course, there would have to be, yes. And I mean, it's easy, you know, I mean, it's easy to mock countries like Italy, where it was all chaotic and now seems to be rather stable. I mean, these things come and go. We were the sick man of Europe, remember, way back. I mean, in my lifetime, not in yours. We were the sick man of Europe because our growth was low. We had winter of discontent. We had strikes everywhere. The country ground to a halt. We had a three-day week. I mean,
0: I'm not saying I'm optimistic. I'm wondering if you're saying, should one be steady at the moment then? And would you say to the Labour Party, don't change your Prime Minister?
1: No, absolutely not. I'd say change him. I think you've got a dud there. I mean, a nice man and no doubt very intelligent man, but a man so overcautious and so seen publicly, I don't know what he is privately, but seen publicly somebody who decides something and then once he gets a bit of opposition turns back. Unlike Thatcher, unlike Blair, who are kind of bold statement politicians. In times of crisis, you need that. And at the moment, the Labour Party is in complete disarray about what it really wants.
0: So if it is Andy Burnham who comes to Parliament and then is in a position to challenge the Prime Minister, do you think he would be different in substance, or is it the case that he'd be a better communicator, and that is crucial in our age?
1: I think he'd be a far better communicator. I don't know what his views are. I mean, I've had him on programmes often and have never quite been able to work out what he stands for, to tell the truth. I think it comes and goes a bit. I mean, you know, we've now got this thing that he wants to go back into the EU. Oh, no, I don't, actually. No, I don't want to go back into the EU. No, that's way... Well, obviously he has to say that, because if he goes... I mean, he's not going to win. Not going to win the Labour Party over. He's not going to win the country over if he says it's time to go back into the EU.
0: Well, he's probably not going to win election in that particular area.
1: Yeah, and in that area, I mean, which was a reform area. So how would he be different? I think he has on his side the kind of political patiner of energy, youth, enthusiasm, and the so-called success of Manchester, which is, compared to the UK as a whole, tiny microcosm, but nevertheless generally seen to be successful, that they brought in, they got industry to come to Manchester. Manchester was revived under Burnham's mayoralty. And we keep on being told he was very good with the buses. So, you know, those are, sound small things, but they show a kind of willingness to change.
0: More from my conversation with David Dimbleby coming up. I'm Michelle Hussein, and this is Bloomberg.
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21: 20 years ago, the average attention span was about 2.5 minutes. Today, it's just 47 seconds. Pretty disconcerting. That's according to new research out of UC Irvine. But really, this isn't our fault, at least not entirely. We can blame technology and the world around us. Attention, it turns out, is not an unlimited resource. You only have so much of it to give. Start paying more attention to what times of the day you seem to be at your mental peak. Try to knock out the more complicated stuff during that time. It's also important to take breaks every so often so you can more easily lock in when you're trying to concentrate. One expert said, even trying to visualize where you want to end your day with everything all wrapped up or with tons left to do, that can act as a real motivator. I'm Dr. Sanjay Gupta, helping you live a better life.
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0: I'm Michelle Hussein, and you're listening to some highlights from the Michelle Hussein Show podcast on Bloomberg Radio. Today, I'm speaking with the British journalist and broadcaster David Dimbleby about the state of UK politics.
1: People are genuinely feeling hard-pressed, hard-done-by. They're not able to take their holidays. Money doesn't go round as well as it did. And that's really oppressive, because it's a trap. Because the theory of successful social democracy is amelioration all the time. That's the point of it. A society goes richer because of the energy, inventiveness, enthusiasm, and commitment that it has to its own prosperity. So it produces better educated people, it produces more intelligent solutions to problems. And we've had, the problem going from a heavily industrialized society to a service industry society, which is difficult. But this position of falling back, so you get these terrible stories of, young people unemployed in perpetuity, and then coming forward with supposed mental health problems and then being put on drugs and all that. we're in a dire state. I'm not pretending we're not in a dire state. I think we are in that sense.
0: Economically
1: as a society,
0: or economically. Socially? I think you mean.
1: Economically as well.
0: And what is the impact of that on the social fabric?
1: I don't know. They don't riot. Well, they do riot, actually, as we saw this week. I mean, the two massive demonstrations in London, which mercifully didn't end up in 1,000 deaths. And I think people who vote Reform, I don't know quite what they're after, but it's certainly, I think, probably above all, greater prosperity. That's the one thing people go for. It may get disguised as controlling immigration. You know, it may get disguised as cutting taxation or something, but it's actually GDP growth, so that people feel, each generation feels that they're doing better and not that they're slipping back. And that's the key to good government. And I mean, God knows how at the moment that can be done, because we're, you know, up to our eyes in, the IMF says we can't go any further on our debt, on our gilt yields and all that. We can't change that. You can't effectively reduce taxation. You can't effectively, I don't know what you do.
0: Are you
1: but
0: worried?
1: What I do know you do is you have to kind of recognize those are the problems and talk about them.
0: And you need the leaders who are fit for the moment.
1: Yes. I mean, maybe I put too much on leadership, but I do think that acknowledging, you know, you can't just be mealy-mouthed and say things are going to get better and then actually do nothing very much. If you want to, you can explain how awful things are and say we'll do our best. But you have to have a degree of charisma to do it. And one thing our present Prime Minister does not have is charisma. I mean, he mutters. I mean, look at Trump. Trump's a good example. Trump traded on exactly the same disaffection in the middle of America that has led to the rise of Reform. That is to say, lower middle class, put it that way, and working people who just feel they're slipping backwards. And that's why Trump was so enthusiastically endorsed. That's why he may be in trouble in the midterms if the economy doesn't pick up. And that's a strong, real political instinct. I mean, people in Wall Street or the city can sort of sneer at it and, you know, those are the left behinds. But they're the voters. It's a democracy. And they're the ones who have to be constantly nurtured and looked after if democracy is to work, if to succeed.
0: Are you worried about what the future holds for the country?
1: Yes. But I've always been worried. I was worried when we had the 3-day week. I was worried when the offshoot of the Iraq war. I'm worried about the Iran war. Of course, I'm worried about the future in that sense. But if you mean, am I worried about whether our politics can cope with the crisis we're in? Yes, I am, because I think in some ways it's unfitted to cope for the reasons that I was explaining.
0: What do you think about the prospect of Nigel Farage being the next Prime Minister?
1: I don't think... Can I say this? I don't know. I'm not sure he's temperamentally suited to the job. And I haven't yet seen any signs around him of people of calibre to act as Chancellor of the Exchequer, Foreign Secretary, Home Secretary, until we see them and how competent they are. At the moment, it's a bit of a sort of mix and match leftovers, it seems to me. I don't yet feel that Farage is presenting other than himself and some bold ideas which may or may not be acceptable or doable.
0: I don't think he's
1: presenting himself as a government yet, but he's got 3 years to go.
0: We know that they've got a big policy on mass deportations. That's what they have promised if they come to government. Mm. And that does mean that given they want to abolish the indefinite leave to remain status, where people can be here without being British citizens if they've fulfilled the requirements. I mean, the prospect of policies like that, instinctively, how do you respond to them? What do you think they would mean for the Britain we know?
1: I think instinctively that they would be totally disastrous, because I think that the ramifications would go well beyond the few who may be here because they've cheated about their circumstances or, you know, have got indefinite leave to remain improperly. But overall, I think it would have a terrible effect on communities that for 20, 30, 40 years have lived side by side. I think it would be devastating. But I also don't think it would be doable. ICE in Britain? I sort of don't think so. I mean, I...
0: Well, I've asked Nigel Farage this question because he's been on this podcast.
1: Yes, has he?
0: And he said, we'd do it in our way. That ICE is not the comparison because, you know, ICE armed and obviously they exist in the United States and have done for a long time before Donald Trump. But he was very clear that he would, that a reform government would do it in their own way. So.
1: And what did he mean by that?
0: I think he means that there would be, that they would actually deport people in high numbers in a way that he would say previous governments haven't had the bottle to do. Well, good question.
1: ECHR
0: we didn't get that far.
1: That. No.
0: Well, they would leave the ECHR.
1: I know, but you look at the process for that. Leave the ECHR. They've got to change the law. They've got to get the judges out of their hair. And then how many people are they going to deport? I mean, a million, half a million? I don't know what the plan is.
0: But he's made other things happen, as like leaving the EU, as you witnessed over many years when he came on Question Time, the programme that you presented for so long.
1: Mm.
0: Do you think that that exposure on television helped him become the national public figure that he now is? That people knew him because they saw him on television, they liked the way he came across, and, you know, the programme that you fronted was part of giving him that kind of national status.
1: Mea culpa.
0: Not you personally.
1: I tell you what.
0: Donald Trump benefited from being recognised on TV. Boris Johnson did as well.
1: It brings us to the whole business of social media and the way people communicate nowadays. I'm in two minds about, under BBC rules, once he'd become a UKIP representative in the European Parliament, he had a right, the party had a right to be, I can't remember how many times, two or three times a year out of 26 programmes. But then the question always was, well, who do we put on? And they were all such drongos apart from Farage. He was the only articulate one. I mean, we did try one or two others, but they were so boring and so confused. And maybe in the interest of democracy, we should have put them on as boring and confused. But we wanted a good argument about what reform was arguing. And so Farage, and this is the problem actually with reform now, that he is the only voice, really. The reason you were talking to him, he is the only voice. And I think that's a kind of Achilles heel for him.
0: Yeah, they're definitely now trying to build up others.
1: Yes, but he's not very good at the relationships, is he? He falls out with people quite easily. He's quite thin-skinned in a funny way. If you're going to lead a new party, you've got to be quite broad-shouldered about who you bring in.
0: I'm conscious that we're now 10 years on from the EU referendum, and you were the voice who said that night on the airwaves, we're out. The people have voted to leave the EU. But you had also in 1975 anchored the results coverage of the...
1: We've left Farage now, have we?
0: His big cause before this, before the country as a whole was the EU. And it just made me think with this 10th anniversary. You've been a witness to many big political moments anchoring those general elections and the voice of the referendum in 2016 when the results came. And you played a similar role back in 1975 when the UK voted to stay in the European Economic Community as it was then. How do you reflect on seeing that total expanse of time and two different decisions by the British public?
1: Why did they vote for and then vote against?
0: Or how did it feel both of those nights to you, having seen that
1: The first one was virtually was a foregone conclusion, really. Wilson had been away. Unlike Cameron, who, you remember, came back before his referendum, which I actually think was a disastrous mistake to call it because it became something quite different. But he came back from Brussels with one or two minor concessions that had been offered, which were no help. But Wilson came back, and Wilson was a wily prime minister, and he came back and said, oh, we've got this and we've got that. And people just voted for it because it seemed then to be the way to go, not least because the French had been trying to keep us out. So it was to, you know, De Gaulle had vetoed us going in. So we thought, oh, there must be something good here because he doesn't want us in. So let's get in. I mean, that was a much easier course. And I think what happened in the years since was that it was an easy target. Everything could be blamed by Conservatives and by the left of the Labour Party on being in the EU, loss of control and particular issues like fisheries and all that. And so it built up a momentum. And when, in my view, very inadvisedly, Cameron decided to call a referendum because he thought he'd win it, and then went to Europe and got absolutely no change at all. He was asking for trouble. And the facts are, I mean, it may be, OK, the people who voted Brexit may say in 50 years' time it'll show it was a good thing, Britain will. But we've had 10 years of it now, and it has shown us no advantage at all that I can see. It hasn't had any effect on immigration numbers, except we no longer have people from the EU coming easily and students coming in. We have no particular advantage. And 10 years has passed, a decade. And I'm not surprised, actually, that people are very restless.
0: If a future prime minister wants to take us back into the EU or even the single market, do you think there should be another public vote?
1: Absolutely.
0: So that's the only way to undo Brexit, to actually have another public vote?
1: I think it'd have to be, yes. But I think having had the 52-48, which we now know, incidentally, if there were a vote, would be reversed pretty well.
0: As opinion stands at the moment.
1: Opinion stands. But that's quite interesting because there's not been a case being made for going back in. Just a lot of regretful noises. But yes, I think there should certainly be, but it won't be in my lifetime. Well, I hope I may live long enough to see it.
0: More from my conversation with David Dimbleby coming up. I'm Michelle Hussein, and this is Bloomberg.
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27: Number one, open the strait. Number two, provide some level of economic relief to Iran. That's something for both sides. Put the nuclear discussion in a sidecar to be negotiated in the future. And then here's the key point. Over time, 2 to 3 years, we help build a resistance inside Iran, like we built the French resistance in World War II. That's how the regime falls, not because of bombing.
26: What is the thing about Iran we most get wrong? Vali Nasr has that wonderful one volume out on the history of Iran through 1979 and all the war, the horrific Iraq-Iranian war. What's the thing we get most wrong about our study of Iran, Admiral?
27: 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And we think of them as this kind of annoying mid-sized power in the Middle East. That's not how they see themselves, Tom. They see themselves as the inheritors of the Persian Empire from 2,500 years ago. They truly believe in that kind of destiny. And I say this as a proud Greek American. It was only the Greeks who finally stopped them at the edge of Europe 2,000 years ago. That's the mental map they hold. Right. And until we understand that, we are going to have a great deal of difficulty dealing with them.
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21: Have you ever noticed that you mostly breathe through one nostril at a time? Even when you're not sick, even when your allergies aren't bothering you. The body actually switches the dominant nostril as frequently as every 2 hours while we're awake. That's according to Adam Taylor, an anatomy professor at Lancaster University in the UK. This alternating cycle is automatic. It's regulated subconsciously by the hypothalamus and the brain, he said. Your body does this to give each nostril a chance to rest and repair so they don't get too dried out, which could make it easier for pathogens and inflammation to cause damage. Now, Taylor also said, studies suggest the left nostril may be more dominant, and when the right nostril is dominant, the body is in a more alert or even stressed state. Who knew? Pretty fascinating stuff. I'm Dr. Sanjay Gupta, helping you live a better life.
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22: I'm Michelle Hussein, and you're listening to some highlights from the Michelle Hussein Show podcast on Bloomberg Radio. Today, I'm speaking with the British journalist and broadcaster David Dimbleby about the state of UK politics. You've had to find the right words for the moment in live commentary on royal occasions. I'm thinking particularly about the funeral of Diana, which was an immense shock.
24: Mm.
22: And I still remember lines from your commentary then.
24: I don't. What do you remember?
22: I remember the coffin coming out of Kensington Palace that morning, and it was the first moment that people had seen a coffin, and it was very quiet, and you picked up, after everyone watching had a chance to absorb just the pictures. And I remember, learning a huge amount from that when are the moments where you should not speak rather than speak? Yes. It's one of the great,
24: Well, it's interesting because the BBC in the week after Diana was killed in the car crash met every day, and they're always angsting about what tone should we take for this funeral. And I said, just learn your business. You don't adopt a tone, you reflect a tone. And I remember as that coffin came down from Kensington Palace, the hearse, and turned, there was a shout. Two women in the crowd at the gate just shouted, God bless you, Diana, God bless you. And I thought, yeah, that's exactly right. Just leave that happen and then say as little as possible, because it was perfectly obvious what was happening. I mean, some of the pictures from that funeral are extraordinary. And the only time my voice cracked, actually, was when I saw that on the top of the hearse in white flowers was just written mummy. And when I said the word mummy, I just cracked a bit because I thought it was so simple and moving. But there was an extraordinary moment when they were going off after the terrible thing of the sons having to walk behind the coffin and all that, which was clearly a terrible error. But then the hearse went off on its way to where she was to be buried. And so many flowers were thrown at this hearse that the driver had to put the windscreen wipers on. I'll never forget that. This extraordinary picture of carnations and roses and lilies and things just being swept off the car so he could see where to drive. And again, you don't need to say anything. You get a close-up of it. The viewer can see it. It's obvious.
22: You were not happy about the king going to America for his recent visit. You thought it was the wrong political moment to send the king into. When you saw how the visit actually transpired, the speeches that the king was able to give in the presence of President Trump and in Congress, did you feel differently?
24: I thought it was handled impeccably, really. And I was surprised by that. I mean, Trump didn't take advantage of it in the way that I thought he might. And the politics of the Iran war were kept out of it as far as possible. But I thought that, and maybe this was wrong, I thought that by postponing the visit, we'd put pressure on Trump, though actually nobody puts much pressure on Trump. Not until the midterms that may put pressure on him. I thought it might just distance us from it. But it was curious because the careful wording of that very good speech that the king made, I don't know who wrote that, but it was, I mean, obviously he had an input, but it was a wonderfully crafted speech.
22: The one in Congress.
24: Yeah. And people said, oh, amazing, 12 standing ovations. Actually, you can't say good morning in Congress if you're a visitor without getting a standing ovation. They're all getting up at every turn. But that was a very clever and subtle speech about the relationship. It doesn't change the relationship, but it... And I don't know what purpose it actually serves for Britain, because, I mean, Scotch whiskey got a cut in its duty.
22: It did.
24: But the idea that... I mean, there's a whole story about America and Europe going on at the moment, in fact, which I'm doing a podcast on, about the relationship between America from 45 to now with the rest of the world. And Trump is obviously an outlier on this. And a visit by the king is not going to change policy one way or another. I mean, is it...
22: Not change policy, but perhaps there's a value and a purpose in the fact that he is uniquely placed and used the opportunity to talk about the courage of the people of Ukraine or the importance of checks and balances in front of lawmakers and a president, some of whom don't generally want to hear any of that and won't hear any of it said to their face.
24: Well, the mystery is the mystique of monarchy, because if the French president had gone and said it, or if German president had gone and said it, or Melania or anybody else, nobody would have taken a bit of notice. But the Americans have, partly because many of them have their history is in Britain, this huge respect for hereditary monarchy, which is, I agree, it's a mystery and it's worth trading on.
22: Are you a monarchist yourself?
24: I'm a monarchist. But I think I'm in favour of a monarchy that adapts. Remember that South Africa, the way when apartheid collapsed, the Afrikaner Prime Minister told the Afrikaners, adapt or die. That was their slogan, adapt or die. And I think with our monarchy, just adapting is very important. And there's signs that it's actually happening, because I think rather to the discomfiture of the king, William has said, change is on my agenda. He said it to a Canadian comedian, a brilliant line, change is on my agenda. And what do we see just yesterday? That he's going to give up 20% of the Duchy of Cornwall, which is a huge amount of land over 21 or 27 counties of Britain, vast, that he's going to give that land up for development. I mean, I think he's aware that to keep the monarchy in line with the country's feelings and aspirations, you can't go on with loads of helicopters and planes and this and that. You know,
22: and the king,
24: it does need to adapt.
22: And the king himself, the changes he's made, particularly the way that he took his brother's title away from
24: yes.
22: him over the Epstein
24: yes.
22: affair.
24: Yes, that was inevitable, wasn't it?
22: Well, we can say it's inevitable now. For a long time, it looked like something impossible
24: yes.
22: to take away a title
24: yes.
22: that is his birthright. How much damage do you think has been done to the family and the institution through Andrew?
24: I think, I don't know. You can say wayward son, but actually the palace as a whole failed to do anything to control his, you know, when he was, I mean, this ridiculous thing of him being made a UK ambassador for trade, which is absurd. And everybody knew it was crazy and that he wasn't actually doing anything for trade at all. But it was sort of connived at. So there's the thing I'm against is the lack of openness in the royal family. And I think they should confront the problems they face. And if it's perfectly obvious that Prince Andrew, as he was, is roaring around the world, actually having a good time at the taxpayers' expense, you shouldn't condone it. You should pull him in. But his mother, as we know, indulged him and wouldn't have done that. I think that parliamentary scrutiny of the monarchy is very important. I'm not in any way a Republican, because I don't think it would work for the UK. Try getting a president that would, I mean, unlike Ireland, where it works brilliantly.
22: An elected head of state.
24: Yeah, well, it works there because, you know, it's a much, much smaller country, much more cohesive. I mean, it's accepted, but think of a president that would work for England, for another country, Wales, for a third country, Scotland, for a fourth, Northern Ireland. I mean, I think it would be incredibly difficult. And a monarchy that is, like the other European monarchies, not too pretentious, not too vulgar in its behaviour, not too obviously privileged, though it is always going to be very privileged, would suit us well. And I think, I don't know what William's going to do. I don't know any of them, so I have no idea what they're going to do.
22: Do you miss being part of those kinds of occasions and commentating on them?
24: No.
22: A moment that's passed.
24: Well, I tell you what. I've always stopped doing things when I thought I've sort of done them as well as I can. I mean, I did Question Time for 25 years, and I was coming up to 80 or whatever it was, and I thought, actually, this is only going to go downhill from here. And one day somebody's going to come up and say, do you know, I think it's time you stop doing this. So I stopped doing that. And royal commentaries, I mean, the last one I did was State Occasions, was the Cenotaph, and again, I'd done it so many times. And I'd been quite ill before the last one I did, but it went very well for some reason. I thought, right, this is the moment to stop.
22: Go out on a high.
24: But it's why I like doing podcasts and this and that. I mean, when an election comes up, I have to say, I still think, I wonder whether I couldn't do that better than it's been. Terrible arrogance. But I've enjoyed broadcasting, so if you enjoy it, and it's in my blood. I mean, I see an election broadcast and I want to be there commanding the stage. I like it. And I like Question Time for that reason. So if another vehicle came, start all over again.
22: Who knows? David Dimbleby, thank you so much.
24: Thank you for tempting me in. I enjoyed talking to you.
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8: This is a Bloomberg Money Minute. We will see if tech stocks can keep the gains going the day after the NASDAQ and S&P 500 reach new record highs, fed by stock in Micron Technology's 19% rally, which puts the semiconductor giant in the $1 trillion club. An analyst with UBS is predicting Micron's market value will more than double over the next 12 months, surpassing the likes of such giants as Tesla and Warren Buffett's Berkshire Hathaway, fed by blistering demand for microchips to power AI data centers. Moving the market along with tech have been prospects for a deal between the U.S. and Iran to end the war, and more immediately for the global supply chain, a reopening of the Strait of Hormuz. It's leading some traders to bet that the trickle of tankers moving through the strait this week without the military assistance of the U.S. may be signaling hope for more safe passage and provide more than just symbolic relief to the world's tight energy supply. Andrew O'Day, Bloomberg Radio.
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10: You're listening to the Big Take Podcast on Bloomberg Radio. I'm Sarah Holder, and today on the show, we're talking about why it's so hard for college graduates to land their first job right now.
23: You know that quote where people say, like, if you do the same thing over and over and get the same result, like, you're insane? That's basically how I would describe the job search.
10: Bumi Omosore is 22 years old. She just graduated with a degree in public policy from Duke University. And ever since the beginning of her senior year, really for even longer, she'd focused on one thing, getting a job.
23: I've been thinking about, okay, where am I going to move? Like, what am I going to be doing?
10: Bumi started looking

0: I'm not even getting to talk to anyone at the company has made it so that I feel like, okay, maybe there's something else here. Like, maybe it's not that I'm just not qualified enough. Maybe there's a confounding variable that's blocking me from being able to reach that next step.
1: According to the job search site Indeed, a junior level job postings fell 7% last year.
2: AI and cost-cutting measures are allowing firms to eliminate more and more workers.
3: Americans with four-year degrees now make up a record 25% of total unemployment.
4: This year, graduates are entering one of the most confounding job markets in memory. Tech companies are cutting thousands of jobs, in part to offset major investments in AI. Labor Department statistics show new jobs are being created, but many of them are concentrated in particular sectors like retail, warehousing, and healthcare. And competition for jobs that require a college degree is getting fiercer. Lightcast, a labor market analytics company, found that while college completions in the U.S. rose by 54% from 2004 to 2024, entry-level jobs designed for those graduates grew by just 42%.
0: I've had a lot of adults who have jobs say to me, oh, well, you know, like, you seem like a great candidate, you seem like this, and I'm like, that's really great to hear, I just wish that the people saying it were the recruiters at the jobs I was applying to.
4: I'm Sarah Holder, and this is The Big Take from Bloomberg News. Today on the show, this graduation season, what's going on in the entry-level job market? We hear from recent college graduates and reporter Maren Kogan about why it's so hard to land your first job right now. So Maren, how would you describe the job market for new college graduates right now in one word?
5: Tough. Really tough.
4: That's journalist Maren Kogan.
5: It's a confluence of factors that are making this job market tough for everyone, but I think it is falling especially hard on recent graduates.
4: A few months ago, Maren sent out a survey asking young people to share their experiences trying to land their first job. More than 250 people replied. Maren reached out to more than a dozen of them to hear more, and she wrote up her findings for Bloomberg Businessweek. The stories behind the labor statistics.
5: So the economy has continued to grow over the last several months, but there are signs that companies are being more cautious in terms of who they're hiring. And this could be due to uncertainty. I think a large part of it is due to uncertainty around the future of AI. And what you see is this really intense squeeze on entry-level positions. So there are just fewer entry-level opportunities than there are college graduates seeking them out. And I think that squeeze also means that people who are sometimes mid-career or more senior career are looking for those jobs that would traditionally go to entry-level workers. And it's making it just extremely difficult for people who don't have a work history to find that first job.
4: So more competition for a dwindling number of entry-level jobs.
5: On some level, it's just a math issue. There are just more people graduating with college degrees than there are new jobs to sustain them. We've seen this in recent years where underemployment has become a huge problem. So people who have degrees but are working in jobs that don't require their degrees. And very recently, the Federal Reserve Bank of New York found that the unemployment rate for recent college graduates actually went higher than it is for all other workers, which is a really troubling sign. It traditionally has not been that way.
4: It's not like it's easy to be looking for a job at any age right now. Experts describe it as a low-hire, low-fire economy, one where people are reluctant to leave their jobs, and employers seem to hold all the cards.
5: It does seem like there has been a bit of a shift in the power differential. I think you saw in 2020, for example, there was a move to remote work, there was more flexibility, and there was more of this culture of employees really pushing for change, certainly unionizing in a number of different industries. And I do think you've seen over the last couple of years, many of those remote work policies have sort of swung in the opposite direction. And I do think you're seeing some of this with people who are mid-career and more senior career as well, where there's this sense of the job market is quite tight right now.
4: But Maren says that dynamic can make it even harder to break into the workforce.
5: It's not super easy for people to get a job at any level. And so that inherently gives more power to the employers and inherently makes people who are applying for jobs feel like they're in a weaker position, especially if those would-be employees don't really have a prior work history as these college students do.
4: Well, how does this compare to previous moments in the job market that could be described as tough? I'm thinking of, you know, post

0: 2008, for example?
1: Yes, this is a great question, because when I published this piece about this year's college grads and what a difficult time they're facing, I had several readers write to me and say, hey, what about millennials? We had it bad too. And I know, as someone who graduated right into the financial crisis, it was really tough. So this is not to say that this is a world historic event. I do think it is different. There is a sense, I think, around this introduction of AI into every facet of our lives, that things are changing in a way that might be permanent, and we don't entirely know yet what that change will be.
0: Yeah, it seems like the way that AI is impacting these entry-level jobs right now is sort of two-pronged, right? Companies are looking at the uncertainty that AI is causing in the economy and saying maybe we should pull back on hiring just in case. And then there are some companies that are looking at AI as a potential replacement for some of these entry-level jobs.
1: Right. It's a third thing, too, I think. It's also that it's kind of broken the hiring process. Like, AI has enabled people and college students in particular to apply for so many more jobs than they would have been able to in the past. So one thing I heard is people applying to 50, 100, sometimes several hundred jobs or internships. And so you're able to send more applications out, but then the companies are now overwhelmed with so many applications. They start using AI to filter the applications. You might not hear back from 99 out of 100 of them, but it's the only way to do things. And I think the result is just a lot of frustration on both sides of the equation.
2: The first job that I got an interview for, I had emailed 20 people at the company.
0: Bumi Omosore again.
2: Only one person responded. And I was lucky enough that that was a recruiter who was willing to sit down and talk to me. And I asked him, is there anything with my resume? He was like, no, actually, I think you have a really good resume. And I was saying to myself, so the application isn't the problem. It's just sitting in a bank somewhere until an actual person knew my name to go look for it.
3: It's generally just a matter of like forcing yourself to not get discouraged, because if you do, that's low-key game over.
0: That's Tolu Dapo Adeyemo, who just graduated from the University of North Carolina at Chapel Hill. They studied media, advertising, and public relations. And when they started looking for post-grad opportunities, they had a strategy.
4: I told myself, well, the job market is crazy, so let me do a fellowship or like an entry-level kind of like internship thing, and like maybe apply to those. It's maybe the barriers of entry will be lower. Barriers of entry were not lower. Not lower at all, actually.
0: There was one fellowship opportunity in particular Tolu applied to, for students looking to pursue communications and marketing.
4: I was excited about it. At least a couple of my friends had already done it. And I remember asking one of them for like an advice. He looked over my application. He said, oh my God, this is so good. Like,
0: it sounds very aligned with all the things that you studied and that you're interested in.
4: You would think.
0: Tolu didn't get an interview.
4: And so I think it was like one of many like discouraging experiences. I was like, this situation is like more dire than I thought it was. Like, and I can't just strong arm my way through it by being the most qualified on paper.
1: I think what's difficult is that this class is graduating into a period of potentially major, major change. But the rules to follow or the advice given for how to get a job really hasn't changed. So there's a bit of frustration on their end. They can see that the world has changed so much, but the way you still get a job is relatively the same.
0: Journalist Maren Kogan has spent the last 6 months speaking with people from all over the U.S. looking for their first jobs. College seniors, recent grads, and postgrads from a range of mid-tier and top-tier universities responded. Her conversations weren't necessarily representative of the entire entry-level job-seeking population, which includes more than 2 million people graduating with four-year degrees this year in the U.S. But one common theme that stood out to Maren was that the fields that were considered sure bets just a few years ago don't seem so secure anymore.
1: It wasn't an issue of a number of liberal arts grads who couldn't find jobs in the liberal arts and were surprised by that, as might have been the case maybe 10 or 15 years ago, right? A lot of these students were doing degrees in information systems, cybersecurity. There are a number of new programs that are designed to sort of train people to work in the AI era.
0: This feeling that the quote-unquote safe paths to employment are changing has got students like Bumi Omosore asking existential questions.
2: Everyone's dealing with this. it would be one thing if I was the only one amongst my friends to not find a job. Because, you know, if I'm the problem, then I can be the solution. That means that there's something wrong with my materials, my interviewing skills, whatever. But I have friends who, I mean, we're talking like full scholars at Duke or at Yale or at Harvard, people who have been working at the White House, who have published research. They're not even getting a first round interview.
0: This has been the Big Take Podcast on Bloomberg Radio. I'm Sarah Holder, and I spoke with Maren Kogan and two recent college grads about the entry-level job market and why it feels so hard to land your first job right now. To hear the rest of this episode and others like it, find our show on the Apple Podcast app, Spotify, or wherever you listen to podcasts.
5: This is a Bloomberg Money Minute. Count Jeff Bezos' Blue Origin a winner in NASA's newest ambitions. The company has won a contract to help deliver robotic landers, rovers, and drones to the moon as part of the government's efforts to jumpstart a lunar base before the end of the decade. Spacecraft built by Firefly Aerospace will transport the first drones. The firm's Lunar Outpost and Astrolab have won contracts to build rovers that can both travel autonomously or piloted across the lunar terrain. Two rare earth companies that cut deals with the Trump administration for U.S. exploration have now turned on each other, fighting over rare earth magnet technology. A lawsuit brought by MP Materials Corp. accuses rival USA Rare Earth of stealing proprietary technology through a former employee. The tech is used for high-performance magnets used in electric vehicles, defense systems, and advanced electronics. The government has poured billions into creating a domestic rare earth supply chain. Andrew O'Day, Bloomberg Radio.
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13: 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Today, Max Shafkin and I talk to Lauren Sherman about Everlane. So, Max, I know that you are not, like, super, super into clothes, but...
14: Harsh.
13: But, no, not in a bad way. But, you know, I know you've got kids, and you're married, and so, like, clothes come up a lot in your life, I'm sure. Do you know about Everlane?
14: Yeah, I know about Everlane. Everlane makes kind of drab basics.
13: I would mix drab, but yes, basics.
14: Like Mark Zuckerberg. That's how I would define it.
13: Wow.
14: That voice you heard is Lauren Sherman, friend of the show, fashion correspondent at Puck, joining us down the line in Paris. Hey, Lauren.
15: Hi, guys. Nice to see you.
14: We should note that Lauren broke a huge story. What was it, Lauren, like earlier this week or last week?
15: It was Sunday afternoon, and I was like, guys, I have a scoop that is so goofy, but it was true.
14: The goofy scoop was that Everlane, this clothing brand that Stacey and I were talking about that I think I defined badly, is being bought by Shein, which is the big Chinese fashion thing.
13: Yes. So, okay. Lauren, how do you define Everlane? And tell us about this scoop. Why is this a big deal?
15: Everlane is many things to many people, or actually many things to very few people. That's why they were sold to Shein, because no one was buying it. But I'd say it was like, do you remember that term normcore? It was essentials. It was postmodern Gap. The whole thing that they kind of built the business around was this idea of quote unquote radical transparency. So it was with the rise of venture capital back direct to consumer brands. It was in that sort of chunk of brands like Warby Parker and Glossier and Outdoor Voices. But I would say that their big thing was like, we're selling it directly to you to cut out the third party middleman. We're going to sell it for cheaper than other people would. And we're going to show you exactly how much money we're making and how much money you're saving. And also the product looks good.
14: I don't know who said it, but you know, somebody's referred to it as, it's like SeaWorld buying PETA or something like that. It's like the company that is the opposite of sort of ethical shopping or whatever.
13: Yeah, transparency, ethical sourcing, price breakdown. Yeah.
14: Because, I mean, I think the brand promise of Shein is like, we made this in a sweatshop.
13: The promise is like, this is $8.
15: Their supply chain is very opaque. So we don't know where it's being made or if it's being made by humans or robots, which is possible and would actually be better, I think, than the sweatshop scenario. People on my Instagram posts were like, is this an onion headline? And it's true. You know, the founders aren't with the company anymore. Most of the early, I don't think anyone who started out there in the core leadership team is still around. The board is basically all gone. They were owned by a private equity firm, L. Catterton, and they had some debt that needed to be cleared. And L. Catterton, I did some reporting in March that L. Catterton was willing to put a little more money in if someone else came in and took the debt. All they could find is Shein, which is going to start buying more Western brands. That's what I was told this week, that they're looking at a bunch of different companies and they were interested in Everlane's very good supply chain. The irony is just crazy. And then you just get so many people on the internet with these sorts of things who are like, I will never shop at Everlane again. I can't believe this. I'm so disappointed. And sure. But then you're also kind of like, when was the last time you shopped at Everlane?
13: Lauren, I think you'll be really interested to hear this. We have not heard this yet. We sent a producer of ours out into the streets of New York to
14: Miles J. Herzenhorn
13: to talk to the people of New York to see what they thought about this, if they knew Everlane, if they knew Shein, and what they thought about this whole deal.
16: So Everlane just got purchased by Shein. Do you have any thoughts on that development?
17: It's not going to be a good thing for the fast fashion industry. I mean, a good thing for the fast fashion industry, but not a good thing if we're trying to work towards getting rid of the fast fashion industry.
18: I used to shop on Shein a lot when I was like younger and stuff, but then I realized how bad it was. So yeah, I try not to do it anymore.
16: What do you think of fast fashion?
19: I try to avoid it. The problem with fast fashion is that a lot of the materials are made of a lot of plastic. So I noticed a degradation of the Adidas tracksuit I bought 10 years ago to the one that I bought last year. It has a lot more polyester in it than it used to be, a lot more cotton.
16: What are your shopping habits? How would you describe them?
18: Probably like, I'm like super not into over-consumerism, so I try not to shop that much. Or if I do, I go to thrift stores. But probably like once or twice a month.
20: Yeah.
21: Sometimes I will find myself though on like the TikTok shop buying really cheap like running pants or something. But I do try to, because I just don't, like, ethically, I don't find how it's made to be good.
17: I would say I do purchase quite a bit of clothes. Living so close by to Soho also does not help my case, but yeah, I'm a frequent buyer, I would say.
16: What's the last item of clothing that you purchased?
17: It was a cardigan from Zara.
16: Yeah. So some fast fashion.
17: Yeah.
14: Lauren, why do you think that this company that clearly means something to a lot of people, you know, nonetheless managed to run into all this trouble?
15: Yeah, look, a few things. One is the sort of promise of venture capital for product companies in the 2010s. There was this idea that you could scale a product company the way you scale a tech company, and you simply can't. And so pouring a significant amount of money into a startup, that a product startup isn't, you really need to sort of build a business and build the brand, then you can put a bunch of money into it. But like the Row, for instance, the luxury brand owned by the Mary Kate Ashley Olsen, they raised at $1 billion valuation, I think last year or the year before, but they, it's huge, but they make, you know, $400 million a year in sales. And that took 20 years to get to that point. Product takes time. You have to build the trust of the customer. You need them to believe in it. And if you want a nice t-shirt in a really good fabric that's made at a good factory, you go to Uniqlo. If you don't care about any of that stuff, you go to Amazon or Shein.
13: So What is the appeal for Shein? Why would they want to buy Everlane?
15: They are interested in buying Western brands. They, first of all, they're valued at $100 billion. And they will IPO someday, or they hope to IPO someday. So they need to understand this market better. They need to understand different areas of this market. And to buy Everlane for $100 million and get a peek into their supply chain, which is really good. So I think that's probably why, more than anything, they have the money. And why not experiment and see how different consumers consume?
14: But it also, for me, raises a question like, why? And we heard it on that in that sort of bit of tape, people talking about how much they dislike fast fashion and how much they want to not buy fast fashion. This comes up a lot when we talk about AI too. There are a lot of people who are saying, oh yeah, I hate AI, right? But then they're it's not like they're, you know, not using ChatGPT or whatever to write their emails. How do you think about that? Like, everyone hates fast fashion, they say, but it's also this huge business.
15: Yeah, exactly. I think that people don't always realize what they're buying is could also be fast fashion, and what is fast fashion, and what does that mean? It just means quick turnaround. Zara, for instance, is totally vertically integrated. A lot of their manufacturing happens near their corporate headquarters in Spain. So is that environmentally, if you're doing localized manufacturing, there's so many things that go into this stuff that it's really hard to measure what is good and what is bad.
13: One thing that did occur to me was that I know that Shein has been kind of hit with all the changes to tariffs that President Trump put into office. Particularly, there was something called the de minimis law, which essentially let, you know, very inexpensive imports come into the U.S. for free. And I know Shein and Temu really took advantage of that. And that was really built into their business model, at least as far as their like U.S. business was concerned. Is this possibly a response to that? Does this help them navigate that in any way? Are they...
15: Shein is a huge operation. I'm sure they are. One thing they've done is they've moved their headquarters to Singapore. I'm sure that there is many strategic reasons why they moved their headquarters out of China to be based in Singapore. The thing that I found is that the Shein side has been extremely, as they always are, like extremely opaque about the reasons. All I know is that they're looking for brands and they are not stopping at Everlane.
14: Now, maybe the values of transparency and sustainability are going to go to the millennial cringe graveyard or whatever, and we won't have them. But for consumers who do care about these things, like, where should they shop? And if it's not Everlane, where is it? Like, or what would you, if you're giving advice to a friend about, you know, if you want to bring that spirit of Everlane to 2026, where would you look?
15: Yeah, and I should say, I know I sound cynical about this stuff because I've just been doing this for so long that I'm always kind of like, you know, anything made or put into the environment is not good for the environment. But look, I think that the thing, if you care, and there are people who really care, I think shopping secondhand is a good first start. I remember there was this sweater that I wanted, this is 10 years ago now, from the LVMH-owned brand Celine. It was this chunky turtleneck sweater, and it was now in 2026 terms, it would have cost four times the amount because the prices of luxury goods have gone so high, but it was so expensive. And I thought, I can never buy this. I can never buy this. But you know what I ended up doing? Just buying the same sweater, like not knockoffs, less nice knockoffs of a similar sweater 10 times. And never, it wasn't until I finally just spent the money on the sweater that I was satisfied. You want something new immediately. We're in such a quick, instant gratification culture. You wouldn't buy a new couch every week. Like, you spend money on a couch and then you have it for 20 years. And so I think if people thought about clothes like that a little bit more, they would be more satisfied with what they wear. Like, no one enjoys their clothes. Enjoy your clothes. Like, maybe if you don't have a lot of money, go to Goodwill and get something tailored, but like, take pride in it. And I think that's what's sort of been lost in the last decade.
13: Thank you so much, Lauren. Enjoy Paris.
15: Thank you all so much.
13: You're listening to the Everybody's Business Podcast. I'm Stacey Vanek Smith. Stay with us for more of this.
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25: Making sure your kids get enough sleep. It's one of the most important things you can do for them as a parent, and yet it's often overlooked. Not only does sleep in the early years set the stage for mental and physical health, it also creates the foundation for how one sleeps later in life. That's according to the National Sleep Foundation. Now, that organization recommends 14 to 17 hours a night for newborns, 12 to 15 for infants, 11 to 14 for toddlers, 10 to 13 for preschoolers, and 9 to 11 for school-aged children. When it's age appropriate, start by talking to your kids about why sleep is important. It helps their body grow, helps their brains learn, helps their mood stay steady. Don't underestimate the importance of a routine. You can even narrate what you're doing step by step to help them along the way. I'm Dr. Sanjay Gupta, helping you live a better life.
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5: Minute. Any fan of 80s sci-fi films can tell you that plutonium is powerful stuff. And now the U.S. government wants to put its supply to a different use than its original intention. The Energy Department is planning to distribute plutonium left over from Cold War-era weapons to commercial nuclear energy developers. Oklo, Inc. and four closely held companies have been selected for negotiations to participate in the program to supply almost 20 metric tons of weapons-grade plutonium that can be converted into reactor fuel. European aircraft maker Airbus is looking at becoming a Canadian aircraft maker also. It's considering a plan to build helicopters in Canada for global export if it wins upcoming government contracts. Airbus is trying to score three major helicopter projects in Canada, including for the Canadian Armed Forces, the Canadian Coast Guard, and the Royal Canadian Mounted Police. Airbus currently sells its helicopters to 170 countries around the world. Andrew O'Day, Bloomberg Radio.
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13: I'm Stacey Vanek Smith, and you're listening to Everybody's Business on Bloomberg Radio. Today, Max Chafkin and I talk to Megan Greenwell about the WNBA.
27: We wanted to bring in Business Week contributing writer Megan Greenwell to talk both about the pay deal, which, like you said, it was huge, and also just the growth of the WNBA and women's sports in general. Megan's also the author of Bad Company. She's a friend of the podcast, friend of the magazine. Megan, welcome to Everybody's Business.
28: Thanks for having me, y'all.
27: So just to start, how do you see this pay deal that was struck between the WNBA players and the league? As Stacey said, when you look at the kind of pay increases, it was pretty substantial.
28: Yeah, the pay increases are wild. So my favorite stat is that the minimum salary is now higher than the average salary was last year. So no players, you know, no matter how low you were drafted as a rookie, nobody is making less than $270,000.
29: That's pretty good.
13: I mean, it's not professional sports money, really, but
28: it's not professional men's sports money. But a lot of people have also pointed out that, like, men's professional sports money was not what it is now when they were 30 years in, right?
27: Which is the age of the WNBA.
28: Exactly. And so the growth is, like, starting to get serious. And the reason the players won this deal was because, like, there was just no denying that it is a dramatically bigger business than the last time the contract was struck. Also, the total salary cap for each team rose from $1.5 million to $7 million. So all of a sudden, teams can do a lot more, you know, in terms of, like, how you build out your roster. They're now required to have 12 players, which they weren't before, so you could kind of understaff your team. So it's a really big deal and a huge leap forward. The other thing I'll mention is, even aside from the salaries, for the first time, WNBA players get a revenue share. And that was the thing that they were really, really pushing for, was to say, okay, look, when the revenue grows, it grows because of us, and we want a portion of that. The NBA has about a 50% revenue share, so this is not as much as the WNBA players were asking for, but they went from 0 to 20%.
13: So how did this growth happen from 1 million to 7 million? I mean, these raises are big and I imagine quite overdue, but, like, how did this happen? Was it the popularity that drove this? Was it other things that drove this? How did we get here?
28: Yeah, the popularity has really just skyrocketed. And a lot of the conventional wisdom attributes that to Caitlin Clark, who is, you know, by far the biggest name in the league right now. I push back against that conventional wisdom a little bit because the growth did start before that. So I am a big New York Liberty fan. You saw Liberty games really start to take off a year before Caitlin Clark entered the league.
13: When was that?
28: That was in 2023.
13: Okay.
28: And then in 2024, the Liberty won the championship. And it was, I mean, the vibes were so good. I profiled Clara Wusai, the owner of the Liberty, for Business Week last year. And she had really made this change where she was treating her team like a business and investing in it like a business in a way that, you know, for most of the 30-year existence of the league, a lot of the owners were sort of, like, treating it like a cute little charity project. And it turns out that when you start treating things like a serious business and really marketing them and trying to bring in the biggest stars, the popularity will naturally increase.
13: One of my favorite details of this latest round of negotiations was that they got an economist to come help. I guess economist Claudia Golden, who's a Nobel Prize winning economist at Harvard. Can you talk a little bit about that? I mean, they really brought in, like, I mean, she has been studying, like, gender and pay equity for decades.
28: Yeah, I love this. So the WNBA Players Association, I guess, emailed Claudia Golden, who is at Harvard, yeah, and just said, like, can we hire you as a consultant, essentially? And she said, listen, I'll happily work for you. You can't pay me. So she was just doing this, like, out of passion and out of a belief that they should be paid better. And I've read multiple stories that make really clear that her research was incredibly crucial to getting that revenue sharing agreement, because the WNBA did not want to share revenue. And she made all these charts that essentially said, okay, here's how this measures up to other leagues, and basically making the case through data that if you want to be taken seriously as a professional organization, this is what you have to do. And I've heard multiple players say, we probably don't get revenue sharing if it's not for Claudia Golden. So, I mean, it's just a really delightful part of the story.
13: You've said this a couple of times now. You said when you treat something more like a business, then it kind of performs more like a business. And when you treat players more like professionals, like, that kind of has this positive feedback loop. Can you talk a little bit about that? Like, what does that mean? Treating it more like a business, treating people more like professionals. Like, what is this transformation?
28: Yeah, so Clara Wusai, when she came in as the owner of the Liberty, so the Liberty had been owned by James Dolan, still the owner of the Knicks.
27: Famous non-vindictive billionaire.
28: Yes, exactly. Totally normal, well-adjusted person. We love the Knicks. We have questions about James Dolan. But James Dolan did not care at all about the New York Liberty. And so it was just a matter of, like, when he was going to let go of them. And so Clara Wu Tsai, she and her husband, Joseph Tsai, one of the founders of Alibaba, already owned the Brooklyn Nets and owned the majority of Barclays Center. You know, she takes the most active role in the Liberty, even though she and her husband co-own the team. And she kind of came in with the assumption that if I pour a ton of money into this business to, you know, at the time she couldn't do anything in terms of raising salaries, right? Mm-hmm. Because those were limited by the salary cap. What she could do was create the biggest training staff in the league. They would only have one trainer for an entire team. Charter flights were a huge deal. Clara Wu Tsai really pushed to get everybody on charter airplanes when at the time it was not just that not everybody was taking charter flights. It was that you literally were not allowed to take charter flights. Mm. And so you ended up with all of these situations where, like, people would miss games because their Delta Airlines flight or whatever was delayed.
0: Yeah.
28: It's just sort of like amateur kind of stuff. And I think, you know, the argument of my piece last year was in some ways Clara Wu Tsai is actually the most powerful person in the WNBA right now. And I really think the CBA bore that out because it forced every team to treat its players the way she was treating her players.
27: You mentioned James Dolan. You mentioned the Knicks. Knicks are in the playoffs right now in New York. Also, the WNBA season is just starting, and I've been thinking about this because, you know, I would love to see the Eastern Conference Finals in person, but, like, the cost is going to be prohibitive. Like, the average price in Madison Square Garden right now, I haven't looked lately, but it's in the sort of $500 range or something like it, maybe even more.
28: I think it's in the four figures, yeah.
27: Yeah, it's huge fees. You know, you want to see the Liberty in the next couple of days, you're talking about the get-in price being something like $20 to get, like, decent seats, you know, in the kind of $60 range or whatever. We've talked a lot on this podcast about the way that sports in general, and this has to do with, you know, your world of private equity, they've gotten more expensive. And it's gotten more expensive to, like, yeah, take your family to a major sporting event. Do you think the WNBA has benefited to some extent from that, as the fact that, like, the NBA or Major League Baseball or the NFL have just put themselves more and more out of touch in terms of, like, getting into the venue and seeing some live sports?
28: There's a tricky transition happening because as the league gets more popular, those prices have to rise. And so I have friends who have been really frustrated because they've been hardcore Liberty fans for years. And now, you know, I have one friend who's a season ticket holder and his season ticket price has increased dramatically in just a couple of years because there is so much more demand. And I went to a couple of, like, late season games last year, right before the Liberty started in the playoffs. And I think I paid over $100 for, like, sort of mid-tier seats, you know, not great seats. So there is this interesting challenge that I think is common to a lot of businesses of how do you prevent yourself from, like, alienating those folks who were with you from the very beginning while still bringing in massive new audiences.
27: Just to bring it back full circle, you know, we've been talking about money and ownership and the revenue increase, but, you know, ultimately it is the players, it's the sports that make this sport wonderful and that are bringing people in. And our producer Stacey Wong found a really cool clip of Courtney Williams, who plays for the Minnesota Lynx, talking about this deal. Let's give a listen.
1: Do y'all understand the history that just happened today, bro? We finna be millionaires, bro. The first millionaires in our families,
2: the
1: bro.
2: The biggest jump in any all the professional sports.
1: All the professional
2: girls,
1: sports.
2: Men, boys, women, whatever.
1: This is a historical day, bro.
28: Oh, I love that. That's so great. I mean, I hadn't heard that clip before, but I mean, she's right. And the players did this. You know, you can talk about the importance of Claire Wusai and other figures, but the reason this happened is because the players improved the league so much and had so much fan support on their side that the league didn't have much choice but to give the players a lot of what they were demanding. They didn't get everything, but you know, they should be proud. It is huge. It is absolutely historic.
27: Megan, before we go, Liberty 3-1 as of this recording. Are they your pick to win the championship this year?
28: I mean, they're the pick of my heart. I'm going on Monday to see them play the Portland Fire, one of the newest expansion teams. I'm very scared of the Aces. I mean, the Aces are just, they won last year. Asia Wilson is maybe the greatest player of all time. They're looking really, really good, except for a disastrous first game. But I'm going with the Liberty. I feel like Satu Sabali was an incredible ad this offseason. So yeah, I'm going Liberty Champions 2026.
15: All right. Thank you so much, Megan.
28: Thanks for having me.
13: 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I'm Stacey Vanek Smith. 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
3: This is a Bloomberg Money Minute. We will see if tech stocks can keep the gains going the day after the NASDAQ and S&P 500 reach new record highs, fed by stock in Micron Technology's 19% rally, which puts the semiconductor giant in the $1 trillion club. An analyst with UBS is predicting Micron's market value will more than double over the next 12 months, surpassing the likes of such giants as Tesla and Warren Buffett's Berkshire Hathaway, fed by blistering demand for microchips to power AI data centers. Moving the market along with tech have been prospects for a deal between the U.S. and Iran to end the war, and more immediately for the global supply chain, a reopening of the Strait of Hormuz. It's leading some traders to bet that the trickle of tankers moving through the strait this week without the military assistance of the U.S. may be signaling hope for more safe passage and provide more than just symbolic relief to the world's tight energy supply. Andrew O'Day, Bloomberg Radio.
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0: I'm Stephanie Flanders, and you're listening to a portion of this week's Trumponomics podcast on Bloomberg Radio. Today I'm speaking with Robin Brooks, a senior fellow at the Brookings Institution, and Bloomberg's John Authors about the potentially alarming trend in global debt markets. Well, this week, I'm sorry, but we need to talk about bonds, government bonds, because investors have turned against them in a big way in the major developed economies in the past week, in what's been called a slow motion car wreck that could affect us all, especially anyone looking to take a loan out or refinance their house. Now, remember that a sovereign bond is an IOU that a government sells to investors when it hasn't raised enough money in taxes to pay for all their spending, which these days is all the time. There's a lot that affects the price of that debt, but broadly, when investors are keen, the value of the IOU goes up and the yield, the interest rate the government has to pay, goes down. That happened for many years after the global financial crisis. Governments found borrowing cheaper and cheaper, but yields have been rising off and on since COVID, and yields went up everywhere all at once in a way that made even the more grey-haired Bloomberg types pay attention. The yield, the interest rate on the very long-term 30-year US Treasury has risen to its highest level since the eve of the global financial crisis in 2007. And it's not just the US. In Japan and the UK, for example, the 30-year yield is the highest it's been this century. Now, this matters obviously for governments' funding costs. Taken together, the past week could mean tens of billions in interest payments by governments that could otherwise have been spent on other things. But it also matters for markets as a whole because of what it might tell us about the impact of the war in Iran on the global economy, the future rate of inflation, and also what it might tell us about the basic standing of the so-called advanced economies. Because you can't help noticing many emerging market governments have not seen investors running for the hills in the past week. In fact, many of their currencies have been going up. Well, there's so much to discuss, and my two guests have already written some excellent commentary on it that I thought was worth sharing on the show. Robin Brooks, a senior fellow now at the Brookings Institution, was formerly chief economist at the Institute for International Finance and chief FX strategist at Goldman Sachs. He writes a lot of good stuff on his Substack, but one piece this week entitled Liz Truss Bond Market Blow-Ups particularly caught my eye. Robin, thanks very much. Waking up early on the West Coast for us.
1: Thanks for having me on.
0: And John Authors, a senior editor for Markets and Bloomberg Opinion columnist, long-time Financial Times journalist. Welcome back to the show, John.
2: Thanks for having me.
0: I did steal in my quote earlier, I stole the title of your column, The Great Bond Car Wreck in Slow Motion. Without going into everything all at once, briefly, are we right to be taking the last week pretty seriously? What's going on in bond markets?
2: Yes, you should always take what's going on in the Treasury market very seriously indeed, because it ultimately is the closest approach we have to a risk-free rate. Yes, there's no such thing as a risk-free rate, but for any number of different financial calculations, the closest approach to it, the one that is assumed to be the risk-free rate, is the 10-year Treasury yield.
0: So it's a base for everything
2: else. It's a base that finds its way into an awful lot of financial calculations that you would not connect in any way intuitively to the Treasury market. So it's a very big deal, obviously, primarily for US mortgages, for the US companies trying to raise finance, for Uncle Sam trying to finance itself. I think the other point to make is that there is perhaps a greater, more important meaning when global bond markets move together. So there are very specific local factors in Japan with Sanae Takaichi, with France, with the great difficulties there that Macron is having with the legislature there, with the UK and all the ructions at the top of the Labour Party. There are certainly clear different idiosyncratic things going on in all of those countries, but it still has to be pointed out that it's difficult, if you look at a chart, to tell the difference between their bond markets. They have all started surging. Bond yields have started surging upwards at the same time, and that is ultimately because of uniform concerns about fiscal space and about inflation.
0: Robin, I did see there was another sort of a summary that someone had, or a nice kind of quote in one of the many Bloomberg pieces about this, was that the developed world has too much debt, too little fiscal discipline, and no political appetite for fixing either. Do you think that's been driving the last week, and why has it happened so quickly in such a short time?
1: Well, I think that's the key question, Stephanie. And let me just add to what John said, 3 points. The first is that COVID saw fiscal stimulus globally of a magnitude and a global coordination that we've never really seen before. I remember talking to a policymaker at the time, and they said, you know, we don't know what the long-term consequences of this are going to be. So many countries issuing so much debt simultaneously. And I think part of what we're seeing in recent months, including this week, is the bill is coming due for that. The second thing is that the decade before COVID, we were all convinced that inflation would be low forever, that interest rates would be low forever. We were all telling ourselves that we were in a new paradigm and output gaps were big. And so that meant you could issue lots of debt, and it gave rise to things like MMT, modern monetary theory, which basically says you can issue lots of debt without interest rates going up very much. And that caused governments to run deficits that, even after COVID, even with COVID long gone, are way wider than they were before. So if you look at the U.S. government, the deficit's running around 6% of GDP. Other governments are running deficits that are way wider before COVID. So not only did we do a huge debt issuance binge during COVID, but we continue to run really loose fiscal policy. And then the third thing is that inflation, which we thought was always going to be low, has turned out to not always be low. We had the post-COVID inflation surge, and now we have Iran and oil prices and what that means for inflation. So I think, Stephanie, to come back to your question, all of what's going on in debt markets has been brewing for many years. Long-term interest rates, which in particular capture risk premia and expectations among investors for what governments might do. And of course, the big bugbear is that governments will be tempted to inflate away debt, right? To print money, to lean on central banks, to make debt go away. I think all these fears have been coming to a head over the past year. And it's not a surprise that in connection with that, we've seen the debasement trade. So precious metals go through the roof.
0: Okay, you've got to explain the debasement trade for those who might get panicked even more by hearing that.
1: People buying any kind of safe haven asset that will protect them from governments inflating away debt. So that is gold, silver, platinum, palladium, you name it. But it's also currencies and debt of countries with very low debt levels. So, for example, Switzerland is kind of the sine qua non, but Sweden, all the Scandies are part of that too.
0: You make the point, John, I was struggling with actually, because in the UK, obviously, there was a lot of noise coming out of Westminster. And in Britain, we like nothing better than to say that we're in the worst possible state relative to everybody else. And everyone wanted to look at the bonds and say the reason why yields have gone up so much is because this government is terrible and this government is a mess. And I found myself in a rather difficult position saying, well, that is true, but actually there's a lot going on. And in fact, the biggest factor that's increased the cost of government was these other things going on. And as you say, you can't necessarily tell the difference between their political crisis and the things going on in the US. But we've just been talking about long-term things, structural things affecting the way that investors would look at bond yields. So you still might say, okay, but why has it all happened? I mean, is it sort of people suddenly realizing that the Strait of Hormuz is going to be shut for a long time? Because they can't be suddenly realizing that governments don't want to cut borrowing.
2: There is, I mean, Malcolm Gladwell got rich with this infuriating concept of the tipping point without ever explaining exactly when or why a tipping point will happen. There are such things as tipping points. Plainly, this happens in markets when some kind of a weird psychological turn or some point in mass psychology is reached and things start to move very fast. It would be ridiculous to say this is all about the Strait of Hormuz, however plainly that's the trigger at the moment. if you want to talk in the short term about why particularly this was a trigger, my best guess is that there was some hope out of Beijing that there would be some pressure from China on Iran to reopen the strait, and it didn't happen, evidently. And if you look at prices, Brent prices for December, they continue to reach a new high for the crisis. We're now above $90 for Brent at the end of the year. That is followed by people in bond markets. They are being told by the oil market that, yes, this isn't a transitory thing. This is going to last for a while, and therefore the risks for creating an inflationary impulse have risen. Ultimately, again, it's an irritating Gladwell-esque. If you wanted a specific moment that helped things run, maybe let's try to make ourselves feel important as Brits. Maybe the gilts market helps. But the main thing is oil. If we're really expecting crude to be above $90 by the end of this year, which we weren't even a few weeks ago, there does come a point where you just have to act on that.
0: Yeah, and just because you're very focused on the short-term dynamics, and then I'm going to ask Robin about the sort of currency piece of this, but there's long-term trends, and we tend to say as economists, well, if you have these long-term structural changes, and in fact are economists, you think that there's a kind of long-term increase in interest rates in the sort of neutral real interest rate globally from lots of big tectonic forces. But you tend to say that's manageable if it happens over time, slowly. A big increase like we've seen, and certainly the big increase in borrowing costs we've had since the start of the Iran crisis, then you start to worry, to your point at the beginning, this is particularly US treasuries are the kind of central common denominator for the whole global financial system. And there have been worries at various times in recent past about the short-term liquidity in those enormous markets that you would have thought would never happen. Are you nervous about unexploded sort of grenades that could go off just from this move having happened so fast?
2: Yeah, if you remember back to long-term capital management, or particularly to 2007, 2008, you always have to be concerned about that.
0: Coming up, more from my conversation with Robin Brooks, Senior Fellow at the Brookings Institution, and John Authors, columnist and Senior Editor for Markets at Bloomberg. I'm Stephanie Flanders, and you're listening to the Trumponomics podcast on Bloomberg Radio.
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12: This
11: is Bloomberg Daybreak here for this Wednesday, the 27th of May from London. Coming up today, hitting turbulence, China stalls Airbus deliveries in a bid to pressure the EU as tensions grow between Beijing and Brussels. Seeking to spook business, the UK's top cyber spy warns that China is closing the technology gap with the West. A false narrative, BP's ousted chairman Albert Manifold disputes claims of wrongdoing. Plus, not the heir to Blair, Britain's former Labour Prime Minister slams the party for playing with fire in its attempt to replace Keir Starmer.
12: That's all straight ahead on Bloomberg Daybreak Europe on DAB Digital Radio London, Bloomberg 1130 New York, Bloomberg 99.1 Washington DC, Bloomberg 92.9 Boston, Sirius XM Channel 121, and around the world on BloombergRadio.com and via the Bloomberg Business app.
11: Good morning from London. 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It did hit an all-time high. The KOSPI has surged more than 3.9%. SK Hynix, a joining the $1 trillion club in terms of valuation. S&P 500 and Nasdaq closed at record highs yesterday. European stock futures this morning up just 0.2%. Brent crude futures slump 1.6% this morning. 10-year Treasury yields easing 2 basis points to 4.47%. Those are the markets. Now to our top stories. There are signs that China is becoming a growing pressure point for European trade. Sources tell Bloomberg that Beijing has been dragging its feet on approvals for Airbus plane deliveries as EU regulators take longer to certify China's domestically made aircraft. And despite being the world's largest commercial jet maker, Airbus delivered its fewest jets to China in the first quarter since 2009. The reporting comes as Brussels prepares possible new measures to counter China's exports surge and widening trade imbalance with Europe. Jens Eskelund is president of the European Union Chamber of Commerce in China.
13: We are seeing that China is beginning to develop an extraterritorial regulatory toolbox similar to what we see in the United States.

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1: 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Is Bloomberg Surveillance with Tom Keene and Paul Sweeney.
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7: Good morning, everyone. Paul Sweeney, Tom Keene, Michael Barr, Alexis Christophorus. An eventful holiday shortened week. Not Tuesday, it's Wednesday.
4: Yep.
7: ADP.
4: I'm off Friday.
7: Are you off Friday again, Alexis? Did you?
5: No, you need to consult with
4: us. It is the college 40th reunion coming up.
7: Oh, my word.
5: Oh, milestone.
4: How did that happen?
5: Gotta go.
4: How did that happen? So, yeah, there you go. Heading down to Richmond, Virginia.
7: Oh, the University of Richmond.
4: Yes.
7: When you were there, did you do the ring dance?
4: I certainly did.
7: Down the stairs?
4: Yep.
7: To Jefferson Hotel?
4: Yep, absolutely.
7: And I believe one of our interns looked you up in a bio and used to park cars at the Richmond Hotel.
4: I did. Yeah, boy.
7: It was a few years ago.
4: Yeah, that was a lucrative gig, parking
7: think
4: cars.
7: How I feel.
4: Yeah.
7: Next, Paul Sweeney and Tom Keene with you today. Green on the screen now, like an hour ago, but nevertheless, futures up 12. The VIX under 17, as Paul knows. The yields come back, Paul. I mean, I'm going to get a 399.
4: No.
7: 4.05. No. 2 year at 5.1%, 5.01%, 30-year bond. We're waiting on an $89 on West Texas Intermediate. We're not there, $90 on oil as well. We say good morning across America. Let's get right to it. From the Interactive Broker Studios, the Bloomberg Business Flash. Here's Alexis.
5: And we have got another rally underway for U.S. stocks, set to stretch into a fifth day as optimism around artificial intelligence, lower oil prices, and easing bond yields combine to drive an increasingly bullish mood for investors. S&P futures up 0.1% or 11 points. Dow futures way off their highs of the morning, now up just about a point. NASDAQ futures up 0.6% or 184 points. Brent crude at $97 a barrel, down 2.5%. WTI crude down 3.5% at $90.62 the barrel. South Korea's SK Hynix has joined U.S. memory peer Micron Technology above the $1 trillion market cap mark. That's as investor appetite for all things AI remains pretty strong. Shares of Lululemon up 3% this morning. The company is nearing a settlement with Chip Wilson that would give its founder board seats in exchange for a pledge of peace. And AI-fueled wealth is supercharging San Francisco's real estate boom with apartment prices there climbing. According to Zumper, San Francisco now leads the nation in annual rent growth. That's your Bloomberg Business Flash, Tom and Paul.
7: Alexis, thanks so much. Joining us now, Andy Goldberg. Thrilled to have him with us, with Nomura, their chief investment strategist. But, you know, we get the bios in on people.
4: Yep.
7: And Andy, like, had a way back there, the coolest job going. So the Ferrari in that movie years ago, what was the movie?
8: Ferris Bueller. Thank you.
7: The Ferrari and Ferris Bueller, when you were at Sotheby's, you buy the car for how much, and then you have car lending against it? Would they do that with, like, that car in Ferris Bueller?
8: Yeah, exactly. By the way, did you park any of those?
4: Not in Richmond, no.
7: What is a car like that worth?
8: It could be something around $20 million. And by the way, that marketplace has gone bananas in the last several years, and in particular in the last year itself. I think there's a move to hard assets that's happening. Then the other thing is you saw the Ferrari, the new Ferrari EV that just got announced.
7: What did you think?
8: It's not my cup of tea.
7: Okay, let's save your job at Nomura here.
8: But one of the reasons why these older cars are on fire like the way they are is I think people like them better than some of the new
7: ones.
8: Right.
7: Let's bring that, your visceral experience and hard assets, bring it over to what you're doing at Nomura.
8: Sure.
7: Will there be a shift from intangibles to tangible investment like commodities, like automobiles?
8: I think it's already underway, in fact. So we've been, just like everybody, so focused on this incredible boom in AI and everything AI. But there's also conversations around, you know, the halo stocks and stocks that are, you know, heavier on assets. And so I think there is this transition where people are a little bit concerned about what it means at these lofty heights to have something real and tangible. And so we're starting to see that in different parts of real estate. We're starting to see it in like some of these collectible markets. I mean, like the art market's back, the car market's back, but just broadly, I think it's something that retail investors should be considering with their advisors is, what do I own other than, stocks that, you know, trade freely? And
4: well, how about, I mean, it's the AI, it's all AI all the time now. And we had a little bit of rotation late last year to maybe some sectors, non-tech, lower valuations, maybe even small and mid-cap. That seems to reverse right back. And now it's all about, you know, the chip makers and the big AI aggregators. How do you try to diversify?
8: It's a great question. I mean, first of all, something like this comes around. This is a very historic, you know, period in this massive build out. Look, at Nomura Asset Management, one of the things we do is we focus really heavily on and work closely with financial advisors across the country and their clients. And so when I channel what I'm hearing from advisors and their clients, there's like concern that, hey, like what happens if this is like, you know, the late 90s or the 2000s again? They remember how painful it was to have gotten it wrong. So people hear the warnings, right? So right now, you've got this AI all the time conversation at the same time that oil prices are kind of going the wrong way. Consumer sentiment's really low. You know, interest rates are at, you know, call it 20-year highs. And so people are really afraid of missing those warning signals. So one of the things that we're talking to advisors about, and by the way, they have this well in hand, and this is why we're such advocates of professional advice. But it's like, it's time to think about rebalancing. And by the way, you'll still have plenty of exposure to the AI trends, which is going to continue to roll. But we're looking at, you know, first of all, fixed income. It sounds like a boring thing to talk about when AI is ripping like this.

0: have done well, and they're really tied to, you know, some of the AI trends. But there are also companies that, you know, back to the hard assets and, and materials, you know, you've got that there as well. Emerging markets have changed a lot. I sometimes am reluctant to talk about it as one big lump. You know, it's like emerging markets, it's like you have very mature, very high tech, very modern businesses that look a lot like American businesses. But if you were to take a look at how a comparable, you know, a like for like company in a comparable industry in EM is trading relative to the US, there's a huge valuation discount.
1: Like okay, as much as 40%. I agree with that. And there's a chart in the Zeitgeist folks that takes out three major stock, TSMC, SMY, Hynix, you know, Korean techie stuff, and EM's flat on its back. Okay, great. But if EM's flat on its back, the catalyst has to be weak dollar. Take the Nomura desk in Tokyo. Do they anticipate finally a dearth of resilience in the dollar?
0: So that's the challenge. You're right, by the way. You do want to see a weaker dollar when it comes to emerging markets. I think a lot of it's going to depend on how this conversation in Iran plays out, when your next guest is going to be able to comment more, you know, specifically on that trend. But like with this inflation pressure, it's just tough for the Fed to relax, and that's going to keep the dollar in a resilient place. EM's okay where the, with the dollar where it is now, but a substantially more dollar strength, obviously not ideal. But again, we're bargain hunting there and looking for opportunities to say, can I find a like for like, something that looks like what I have exposure to in the U.S., but that's trading at a significant discount? And that's a good longer run hold.
1: Right.
0: It's not necessarily a trade. It's more of a hold.
1: I mean, I just lost it here on this screen. I mean, we Andy, I'm sorry. We got to do this. You got to come back. This is so Matt Miller. Paul, I can see you and Matt dressed in Madras in the ladies in Lily Pulitzer up in Greenwich at the Bonhams Vintage Car Auction.
2: Now we're talking.
1: Have you ever been?
0: Oh, yeah, of course.
1: Okay. The 1957 Porsche 356A Carrera GT. The starting bid is $500,000.
2: That's an investment, Tom.
1: It's an investment.
0: That's nothing. You know, it's crazy that some of the car. Just last year, there was a Ferrari 250 GTO that sold for around $38 million to our good friend Tom Lee, who's very proud to show the car. But it's a bona fide asset class. It's unbelievable.
2: It is.
0: Well, Matt Miller, yeah. I told my colleague.
1: Are you on speaking terms with Matt Miller?
0: We should be. We should be.
2: I just emailed him and said, hey, you got to talk to this guy.
0: He's a big car guy.
2: Concours d'Elegance on Carmel. That's my stomping grounds. Real quickly here, what do we do with private credit? Are you concerned about that?
0: You know what? Somehow we threw the baby out with the bathwater. Yeah. By we, I mean just it deserved the attention that it got in the news, but to a degree. There had been such a push to invest in private credit, and it makes sense. Like, we should underwrite why there was such a push for private credit. There are a lot more companies that are not publicly traded than, you know, look, lending money to those businesses makes sense if you can pick and choose the right companies. We've been able to sidestep, you know, a lot of the, you know, the software related challenges. So we should be looking at
1: Then we've got to go. Nomura Asset Management, Andy Goldberg with us, their chief investment strategist. Thank you so much. That was just brilliant on the car thing. We'll have to have you back on this. I can just see us, Alexis. We can have Matt Miller and Andy Goldberg together.
3: That would be fantastic.
1: Just one car-a-thon.
3: Yeah, let's do it. Let's actually do it like Seinfeld has that thing where they do the taping in the car.
1: Oh, yeah. Yeah.
3: Coffee in your car or something. I forget the name of it. It's fun. I think we should do that.
1: And what's great about this is Winton and I haven't had a driver's license since time began, like umpteen years ago. He's chief economist, Bank of Nassau, Winton, this morning as well. When the financial stability of the EM system, it's like a Bill Lee question when he was, you know, at Milken and all. What does the financial system of EM look given the shocks of this war?
2: Well, you have sort of the have and have nots, as always, right? So the first of all, again, thanks for having me. It's always a pleasure to be with you guys. The energy exporters are doing okay. The energy importers and sort of the frontier countries are not. So we have to go back to how this oil shock, how much longer it lasts. We'll see how this rolls out. I think I've talked about this a million times, but I think we are in what the IMF calls the adverse scenario, and that's when

0: considered a little dicey. You get slower global growth, higher inflation. Emerging markets or some, you always have Colombia, Sri Lanka, Pakistan, and Philippine central banks have already hiked rates to defend their currencies and to sort of tamp down inflation. So it's going to be, a stressful time ahead. I don't see any big, you know, huge blow-ups, but it's going to be very challenging for emerging markets.
1: I think it's going to be pretty challenging for our new Fed chairman, Mr. Warsh. I mean, coming in, presumably he's got feels some pressure to lower rates, yet the data doesn't seem to support that at all.
0: No, you're absolutely right, Paul. He's inheriting a very different situation than he saw, I think, three months ago. So he's one of 12 people on FOMC. His job as chair is to cajole and to discuss and corral, but there is a huge contingent of hawks right now on the Fed. So I think right now, the Fed is on hold for the foreseeable future until these rates, the inflation comes down. But the market's pricing 50 basis points of tightening over the next 12 months, which seems a little aggressive. But let's see how the data comes out.
1: How sticky do you think this inflation is going to be? Is if we have some agreement today, which could certainly happen, given the actors here, oil comes back down. Is that it, or do we have something underneath that?
0: I do feel there's some lingering effects. I think if you listen to the oil industry experts, you know, the sort of normal production isn't really going to come back in the Gulf for any 3 to 6 months, maybe even longer. We're talking about all the backlogs as well as the destruction of the infrastructure there. So it's going to take a while. And obviously, oil prices had a huge risk premium,
1: yep.
0: And that's what's coming down. I don't think anyone has a feel of where the fair value is given all the destruction we've seen in the oil sector. It's a risk.
1: Yeah. I don't know. We say that, but this U.S. consumer, you cannot keep this consumer down. What do you make of the U.S. consumer?
0: So I'm starting to see some cracks.
1: Okay.
0: If you look at the real numbers, you know, the nominal numbers look great. Because, you know, if you look at the retail sales, the personal spending, the headlines are all nominal. So remember, we're in a high inflation environment. If you dig deeper, the real consumption is a little bit on the soft side.
1: Okay.
0: We'll get real personal spending this Thursday along with PCE. I think it's going to show the dilemma that the Fed is in. We're going in high inflation, sort of slowing growth environment. And that's always sort of the challenge for policymakers around the world, this sort of stagflationary environment. There's no easy answer.
1: How long does stagflation last typically? Is there a...
0: It seems like
1: you could bump along that road for a while.
0: Yeah. So there's a lot of, in some ways, there's some parallels, obviously, the 70s. But really, the main thing right now is that the U.S. is an oil exporter. So that's the one thing that really has cushioned us. But for this, you know, we get back to what you said, the consumer is 70% of the U.S. economy. Yeah. And we're getting squeezed by high gas prices, high energy prices, high food prices. The labor market's stabilizing, but I don't think anyone's out there breaking the champagne open. I know this graduating college class had a really tough time. So I see some signs of nervousness within the consumer. And, you know, it's, again, to be determined.
2: I haven't written on this yet, folks, because it's too difficult. And also, I got to find his magnificent speech. Let's do it for the first time with Win Thin of Columbia University. We've lost Ned Phelps, 92 years old, a giant. Argumentative giant of economics. I loved what Olivier Blanchard said. He said we didn't agree. Basically, to paraphrase, Professor Blanchard said Ned and I didn't agree on if the sun came up in the east. but there it was. I want you to define his work on dynamism in this time of AI.
0: Well, unfortunately, I did not have the pleasure of having any classes with him, but he was there during my time, and we had quite a few giants there that are, unfortunately, rest in peace. There many are gone now. That sort of tells you how old I am. but Columbia University was a real incubator for just great growth. I think a lot of the neoclassical and classical economists would have a hard time trying to figure out what's going on in AI. I mean, obviously, there's a whole boost to labor productivity. That's great for the economy, but, you know, Paul and I always discuss this. What does this mean for labor overall? Is this going to be a net job creator or not a net job destroyer? I don't think we've seen this sort of technological innovation in this short period of time. So I think it'd be great right now to be a PhD student. There's so much to write about in terms of the impact of AI on productivity, labor demand, labor destruction.
2: But to go to El Arian, the unknown unknown is real.
0: That's right.
2: I mean, it's hugely real,
0: yeah.
2: To say the least.
0: That's way above my pay grade. I do know that right now we're benefiting from this huge investment in all the infrastructure. We're finally seeing some payoffs. Right. But, if all these people are being put out of work, who's going to buy these goods? Who's going to buy? Who's going to consume?
2: That's what Paul says.
0: I'm with Paul on this. I'm a little bit pessimistic, but someone accused of being a Luddite.
2: With the Bank of Nassau went thin there with comments today, and again, this idea of the rate they're having rate increases, it could never happen in the United States.
0: Right.
1: I don't know.
2: We will see as the 2026 unfolds. With our news in New York City, here's Michael Barr.
3: Thank you very much. President Trump's latest move to reshape the Republican Party led to a landslide victory for Texas Attorney General Ken Paxton. He defeated longtime Senator John Cornyn by more than 27 points. Paxton will now face Democrat James Tallarico in November. Bloomberg's Laura Davison has more from Washington.
4: This is really a showing the power that the president has in these Republican primaries. It was just a week ago that Trump finally weighed in with his endorsement. He had said in March after the initial primary that he would endorse, but waited until the last moment here, just days ahead of the runoff, and really gave Paxton the edge here.
3: Bloomberg's Laura Davison. At least one person has died and nine others remain unaccounted for after a chemical tank imploded at a pulp and paper mill in Washington state. Emergency responders in Longview plan to resume recovery efforts this morning. Washington Governor Bob Ferguson.
5: On behalf of the people of the state of Washington, I want all those individuals to know that we stand with you. We'll be here to do everything we can to help with the situation, and we'll be here as long as it takes.
3: Governor Ferguson and other authorities say they are being hampered by 90,000 gallons of the dangerous liquid that remain in the unstable tank. Five villagers trapped in a flooded cave in central Laos over the week have been found alive. Rescuers said today that the others are still missing, the other two. The group entered the cave on May 19th, but heavy rain caused flash flooding that blocked the exit. Global news 24 hours a day and whenever you want it with Bloomberg News Now. I'm Michael Barr, and this is Bloomberg. Tom, Paul, Alexis.
2: Michael Barr, thanks so much. I got Apple 310, 311 yesterday closing. It cratered on the close. It's 308. Paul, the Apple thing on this show, you and I don't tell people buy, hold, sell.
1: Right.
2: We just don't do it. But I think the humility that needs to be in order given this move. Look at Micron. It's like a $1 trillion company.
1: Exactly.
2: Two cups of Sanka. But Apple, there was a period 13 months ago where you couldn't give it away.
1: No. I think the concern was, and to a certain extent still is, do they have the AI tailwinds at their back here? But the stock is up 13% year to date. On a trailing 12-month basis, it's up 54%. And it's got a market cap of $4.5 trillion. So
2: 170 to 308. Yep. So my quick math is 340. Is a double.
1: Yeah. Yep, absolutely.
2: Humility is in order. This is Bloomberg Surveillance. Stay with us, please.
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12: 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The breakneck surge in memory chip stocks is showing no signs of slowing down, sending the market valuations of Micron Technology and SK Hynix above $1 trillion for the first time as investors continue to bet on the AI boom. On Wall Street right now, stocks are higher but off their best levels of the morning as oil prices pull back. S&P futures up 0.3% or 23 points. Dow futures up 75 points or up just about 0.1%. NASDAQ futures, though, up 0.8% or 250 points. Goldman strategists now raising their price target for the S&P 500 to 8,000. That is up from 7,600. Brent crude is at $95.24 a barrel, down more than 4.3%. WTI crude sinking more than 5%, just below $89 a barrel. And the Bloomberg Dollar Spot Index, little change this morning. Target is planning to evaluate store workers on how they greet, help, and engage with shoppers to help make service more consistent across its stores. And after the closing bell, we're going to get quarterly report cards from HP, Marvel Technology, and Salesforce. That's your Bloomberg Business Flash. Tom and Paul.
2: Alexis, thanks so much. This is a joy. So people come up to me, they go, how can my kid be like your guest? They don't say, how can you be like me? How can they be like Paul? How can they be like Alexis? It's like, how can we be like our guests? And the answer is dynamic thinking. And you do that strapped with Robert Gordon's economics and statistics out of Northwestern. And then because you're just a little bit bored with the Midwest air, you go out to Berkeley, which is wonderful game theory and Eichen Green and DeLong and all that insanity. And Mina Christian joins us now with just great parchment and just wonderful, wonderful knowledge here at Schroeder's, multi-asset portfolio manager. And your note is a nominal GDP simplicity. Real GDP comes down, but inflation comes up. Can our system and our stock market thrive with the same nominal GDP, even if the mix is different?
13: Yeah, I think it still can, because the driver of equities this year have been earnings, and we've seen that far in excess of what's happening with just real GDP alone. And the earnings strength really continues. I mean, we're seeing it not just in AI names, the tech names, but when you look across sectors over the last few weeks, we've seen positive earnings revisions, the bulk of which are concentrating in that 0 to 15% range, which is pretty healthy.
1: You're a multi-asset portfolio manager. What assets do you guys like these days?
13: So we continue to like equities, but our preferences are beginning to shift at the margin. So a couple months ago when I was here, I was talking about Korea. That's obviously been a market that's done exceptionally well. I think if you're a long-term investor, you know, it's still an attractive place to be when you look at valuations. But tactically, it is looking a bit stretched. You know, you just look at the performance versus its 200-day moving average. We're trading 70% above. Think about during the tech bubble. NASDAQ was like 60% above. In 1989, Japan was 10% above. So it does look tactically stretched. So we're beginning to rotate our preferences within the tech space, moving away from that North Asia into China tech.
1: China tech?
13: Yes.
1: Really? So talk to us about China, because some people walk in here, well, not so recently, but in, you know, a year or so ago, 2 years ago, it's uninvestable. You know, I can't trust this government. I don't know what they're going to do. And how do you think about China now?
13: Yeah, I mean, that's created an opportunity where positioning is very low now because investors have shied away from this market over the last several years. So when you think about positioning, it's at the 13th percentile right now. And as a multi-asset investor, we're also thinking about the role in the portfolio. It's quite diversifying to U.S. tech. Think about Korea. Korean exports are highly correlated with U.S. earnings. U.S. and China have a much lower correlation, which makes it additive to the overall portfolio.
2: Can I nerd out?
1: Yeah.
2: Okay, Mina, the Arno Harvey essay in Financial Analyst Journal takes Fama French from years ago, the simplistic growth in value. And they end up with a four-box solution, and their solution is just buy growth. Doesn't matter if it's cheap growth, obviously that's better, or expensive growth. Talk about growthiness at Schroders and its enduring ability.
13: Yeah, in terms of growth, you know, we continue to like that segment of the market, but increasingly with both equities and when you look at credit. Now, credit now dominated by AI names, these growthier hyperscalers. We think it is diversifying to add pockets of value into the portfolio. You know, earlier this year, we liked Europe, we liked Japan. I do think the war has changed some of those dynamics in terms of international diversification. Europe tactically perhaps still looks attractive, but from a more strategic positioning, we think other parts of the market, international,
2: such as
13: UK, Canada, continue to like Japan. So other markets, but shine away from the more value heavy like Europe.
1: You got in your notes gold here. I'm going gold here. We were at $5,000 an ounce. We're now at $4,500. Is that a entry point for gold?
13: Yeah, we think this is a good entry for gold. So, you know, trading between 44, 4,500, that was the recent lows, and that's where we're back at right now. You know, the reason why I think gold has really struggled is because you did see this liquidity-induced selling in March and April. But the fundamental story is still intact when you think about central bank buying and the need for strategic reserve diversification. And if anything, I think the recent strength in the dollar and yields, which historically have been bad for gold, gold has been actually pretty stable over the last couple of weeks, which I think speaks to the fact that that strategic story is still in place.
1: You mentioned the dollar here. You know, I think coming into the year, maybe the consensus was weaker dollar in 2026, but then the war in Iran happens and we had that, I guess, rush back into quality here, safety of the U.S. dollar here. What do you think from here?
13: Yeah, in terms of the dollar, we have upgraded our view. So we were in the bearish dollar camp in the first quarter of this year. We still see opportunities actually to be bearish the dollar versus select EM currencies. But versus the G10, we think that rate differential and growth differential story is in favor of the dollar. And our key pick right now is to go long the dollar versus the Japanese yen, where that rate differential is still
2: quite. Do you give me a level on that? Do you go through 160?
13: I think we do go through 160 when we think about the intervention that happened a couple weeks ago. You know, that was at that 160
2: that
13: level.
2: That worked.
13: But the BOJ, we think, is targeting the level of depreciation as opposed to an absolute number. So as long as it's a managed depreciation, we think it can break 160.
2: My book of the summer is Barry Eichengreen, his new book, Money Beyond Borders, is just absolutely fabulous. And the foolishness of intervention actually working in almost all cases. Let me channel the giant Mark Rubenstein of Berkeley and the basic idea of all this derivatives. And all the derivative study is the search for the hidden leverage. Every time around, there's a hidden leverage. Where's the hidden leverage in the system right now?
13: That's a great question, and that's something that we're also asking ourselves. Where are those pockets of vulnerability? You know, in terms of leverage itself, that is another reason why we're starting to take profit on our Korea view, because you're seeing this explosion of levered single stock ETFs. But other areas of potential weakness that we're thinking about for the second half of this year is the growth in IPOs that's going to be coming. We're looking at almost $300 billion over the next 6 months. Last time we had that much issuance.
2: Are you going to buy Musk Inc.?
13: Well, the question will be, what does that all mean for the equity market and for animal spirits? And is this potential sign of the late cycle? So, you know, is it enough to derail the rally? Probably not, but it will likely slow.
1: I mean,
2: people know where I am on this. I'm supposed to be fair and unbalanced or something like that.
1: You're going to get a phone call.
2: Do you have a comment?
1: I'm going to get a phone call from the underwriters asking for your order, so just get ready.
2: No, Farrell's the one. Farrell gets 8,000 shares of everything.
1: Exactly.
2: I mean, just always.
1: I mean, Tom, you got your space IPO, then you're going to get some AI IPOs right behind it, so trillions of dollars.
2: I mean, what's your biggest fear out there quickly?
13: Yeah, I mean, I think very quickly is that we are starting to see some of those late cycle
2: dynamics. You mentioned
13: Korea. Korea, you know, if you do have one of these very high-profile markets or high-profile IPOs begin to fail, I think that could potentially pollute the sentiment in the space.
2: Mina Christian, thank you so much. Just can't say enough about it. Schroeder's, I should just say, killing it. Look to their literature. There's just really, really chart-based, smart literature. We protect the copyright of all of our guests. Look to Schroeder's for that, and Mina Christian as well. Bloomberg Surveillance. 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I mean, I don't know when you get out, Paul. I mean, I just mentioned Apple's up 70%. Off the doom and gloom, which I remember in early April.
1: Mm-hmm.
2: China, Tim Cook, yep. OMG. It's terrible.
1: Exactly.
2: I'm just picking on that, folks, because they know how to spell it. There's like 400 other stocks just like it. I mean,
1: what's that the old adage? I mean, you can't time the market, and if you miss, you know, a handful of days, that's all your performance. So it goes back to your point of the courage to be in the market and stay in the market.
2: Well, that's what we're doing. And that's a conversation, folks, with so many of these people. Robert Teeter starting this off this morning. You're going to participate or not? We've always said for your prosperity, for your personal finance, your retirement, your wealth managed, guess what? You got to be in the game. Futures up 25 from New York City, the home of the Knicks. It's Bloomberg Surveillance.
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12: Coming up on 8:40 on Wall Street, I'm Alexis Christophorus from the Bloomberg Interactive Brokers Studio. Stocks look set to build on yesterday's record-setting rally boosted by tech stocks. That's as oil plunges. SK Hynix and Micron Technology each topped $1 trillion in value for the first time as investors continue to bet on the AI boom. Right now, S&P futures up 0.3%. Dow futures up 0.1%. NASDAQ futures up nearly 0.9%. A gain there of 260 points. Brent crude, meantime, is down nearly 5% at $94.77 a barrel. And we've got West Texas Intermediate crude down more than 5.5% at $88.55 the barrel. We've got shares of the Dutch paint maker AkzoNobel jumping 20.5% after rejecting a cash offer from Nippon Paint and Sherwin-Williams, opting instead to pursue its planned merger with Exalta. And just moments ago, crossing the Bloomberg terminal, Robinhood has launched AI stock trading. It will let customers set up an agentic trading account to trade stocks and make purchases on their credit cards for them. And that's your Bloomberg Business Flash. Tom and Paul.
2: Alexis, thanks so much. A lift to the market, up 18, is now up 24. There's a series of confusing headlines out of Iran right now. Paul, help me here. The latest one is Iran and Oman, down to the south of Dubai and Abu Dhabi, will have a mechanism over strait. I don't know if that's a toll booth or not.
1: I don't know.
2: That's a joke, folks.
1: Yeah, that's a joke. But that's something that the U.S. and other countries in that region is saying that is a non-starter. The strait needs to be open. The Bloomberg headline, draft memorandum of understanding with U.S. also says U.S. to withdraw from waters near Iran. Iran State TV draft MOU says U.S. will lift naval blockade. So this is coming out of Iranian State TV, Tom?
2: Oil moves 90 to 88. Brent crude at 94 handle. We're down $5 on American oil. Bloomberg Surveillance this morning brought to you by IBKR. For the past 3 years, Interactive Brokers individual clients averaged 24.3% annually, beating the Standard & Poor's 500, lower costs and access to 170-plus global markets matter. 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We're going to go quaint. How about commodity analysis from another time and place? We can do that with Arkady Gvorkin at Citigroup, VP of Research in Commodities, and actually looking for trends in commodities. In the last 6 months, which commodity has trended appropriately, trended in order in a good way?
3: Well, in the ag sector, the one I look at, all of them are starting to trend in a proper way, and it's all kind of been in the sort of low price environment from which they were coming out. As we started learning more about the conflict, the disruption in the Strait of Hormuz, and how long will it take. So I would say corn, wheat, soybeans on the grain side, as we see that fertilizer impact being the most relevant for those type of commodities.
2: Rob Carolyn just emailed in. He wants to know about El Nino and the drought. Is it a drought base that's moving prices riot? Paul, ready for this?
1: Well, yeah, go.
2: In the softs.
1: That's how we do it.
3: Well, El Nino is another risk that developed in the last 2 months or 3 months, where meteorologic agencies started to be very confident about this coming in the next month. And then gaining some strength over the period of next 6 months. Some meteorologic agencies are expecting very strong or record El Nino. And El Nino, just to clarify, it's the degree level of sea surface in the Pacific Ocean, the degree of it. And whenever it reaches to 2 degrees, that's where we kind of say that there is an El Nino. And if there's deviation, if there's more than 2 degree warming happening in the Pacific Ocean, then that will characterize it as a strong El Nino. Now, what El Nino brings with it is this abnormal weather patterns. Across the globe, where you can see drought around India, around Southeast Asia, Australia, and you typically see some sort of high level of precipitation in South America, in Brazil and Colombia and those countries. So the bottom line, because softs are very much concentrated around the production of softs are very much concentrated around the Ecuador, right? And they would have kind of this bigger impact on the yields coming from this strong or moderate El Nino. It's really early to tell what how strong this, as significant this weather pattern would be, but as it's developing. But from what we know now, the factual data is that the temperature in the Pacific Ocean is the warmest at the moment when we compare it with any observable historical period in the past at this moment. So that probably tells us that there is a relatively high probability and likelihood that this system will develop over the summer months and going forward.
1: All right, Luma, looking at some of the ags here, I can do that in my GLCO screen, the global commodity screen. It's my savior. It's the only thing I know about commodities. I got soybeans up 15% year to date. I got wheat up 23%. Cotton's up 18%. Sugar down 5%. What's going on with sugar?
3: Yeah, and we think that's a lagger in this case. I think sugar, there is a lot of news and expectations about the crop in sugar, especially
1: where do you grow
3: in
1: sugar,
3: Brazil.
1: By the way, remind me.
3: In Brazil. Brazil is the largest producer, marginal producer. About two-thirds of what Brazil produces is being exported. The second biggest producer is India. However, in India, about everything that's being produced in India is being consumed domestically. Whenever there is a bumper crop, that's where India gets into the market and starts exporting. The risk there is that in the last strong El Nino, which was in 2015-2016, production in India fell by about 30%. Wow. And India came into the market aggressively, importing sugar, and that kind of spiked the prices.
2: I got just a minute here. I'm going to take a chance. From your Armenia, Georgia, down to Armenia, over to Azerbaijan, I think Americans are clueless about the importance of the Caspian Sea. We're absolutely clueless about it. I think it's a lake, Paul.
1: I don't know.
2: But it's not like Lake Erie. It's like ginormous. Okay. Tell us the importance of the Caspian Sea to the Eastern Mediterranean and the Stan Nations.
3: Well, it's a little bit of a segue, but yes, Caspian Sea is very important.
2: We do segues. Yeah. We call them segui, so go.
3: It's very much relevant, but more for the energy complex. Part of my research agenda that I look at is I look at the uranium. And Kazakhstan is the biggest producer of uranium. And over the last 4 years since 2022, really the development of the Trans-Caspian kind of route has developed as an alternative route rather than exporting uranium through Russia, as typically Kazakhstan would do that. But Azerbaijan is a big oil and gas producer, and so the Caspian importance is there, and it kind of connects. Yeah.
2: I can just see you in a meeting with Jane Fraser.
1: Yeah.
2: He starts in on the Caspian Sea and uranium. She's taking notes.
1: Absolutely.
2: That's all there is to it. This has been wonderful. This is like old school.
1: Yeah.
2: I mean, I'm loving it.
1: I love it.
2: This has been great. Arkady, thank you so much. Arkady Gevorkyan, he is with Citigroup. That was absolutely brilliant. Quickly, with our news in New York City, here's Michael Barr.
4: Texas Attorney General Ken Paxton has won the Republican nomination for U.S. Senate. He defeated four-term Senator John Cornyn nearly 64% to 36%. Paxton was endorsed by President Trump.
5: When everyone in Washington told him to abandon me and abandon the people of Texas, he didn't listen. Instead, he gave his complete and total endorsement. President Trump is the leader of our party, and his endorsement in this is the most powerful force in politics. And I'm honored to have his support, and I look forward to working with him in the Senate to deliver for Texas.
4: Paxton will run against Democratic State Representative James Tallarico in November. Israel is stepping up attacks against Hezbollah in Lebanon, potentially complicating talks on a peace deal between the U.S. and Iran. Bloomberg's Jamala Bersechi reports both sides are reporting progress in the discussions, but it's moving slowly.
6: There's a difference between a peace settlement and a memorandum of understanding, which is where the conversation is now centered around. And I think the best hope for the time being is that the two sides do come to some form of an MOU, which would really just be a one-page document with many appendices and sort of pledges to continue the conversation at a later period.
4: Bloomberg's Jamana Bersechi. Global news, 24 hours a day, and whenever you want it with Bloomberg News Now. I'm Michael Barr, and this is Bloomberg. Tom, Paul, Alexis.
2: Michael Barr, thanks so much. So what do you do? If you take delivery of sugar, do you get like...
1: I don't know.
2: A barrel of Domino's sugar in your
1: living room? Doorstep and you hold it? I mean, again...
2: That's old school stuff.
1: That is. I mean, the sauce. I like how you went there. That was a good one.
2: Well, that's what he does. In the old days, folks, commodities were richer than just what's the price of Brent.
1: Right.
2: That's what we've become.
1: Yeah.
2: But we'll do more of that. It's not center, but we do commodities. We do it worldwide. 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
2: Good morning, everyone. Good morning across the nation, the way you choose to listen to us. Good morning, Sirius XM, Channel 121, out in Las Vegas.
1: Yeah.
2: The Knights, they switched the coach like 20-some days.
1: I saw that.
2: Before the end of the season, they hired John. He's a discipline problem.
1: Yep.
2: Tortorella. And
1: yep.
2: Boom.
1: You get a
2: just
1: hot
2: like,
1: goaltender.
2: You
1: take you all the way.
2: Just like Columbus.
1: Yep.
2: Last year was exciting.
1: Yep.
2: Yesterday was sort of boring. I think she, you know, I the East German judge gave her a 7 yesterday on Stock Movers. See if we can do better today.
18: Oh,
2: Stock
18: man.
2: Movers, it's a podcast. No pressure, Alexis.
18: The bar is high. All right, let's start with Dick's Sporting Goods. This stock is down 2% right now, but up 18% year to date. So it's been doing pretty well. And in the past year, it's up 34%. Dick's posted an earnings miss for last quarter. It is trying to get Foot Locker back to growth. Remember, it bought the legacy sneaker store back in September for about $2.5 billion. So it incurred over $96 million in charges related to that acquisition last quarter. And so those expenses contributed to a miss on Dick's bottom line. Top line results, though, did beat expectations. And this is coming from analysis at Bloomberg Intelligence. They say Dick's Sporting Goods has strong momentum for its legacy business heading into the summer and the back-to-school shopping season. My goodness, back to school. We didn't even finish this school season. And then the World Cup, a possible catalyst for more same-store sales surprises. Apparently, that merch is already out in stores.
2: Talking of merch, I mean, the stock's down, right?
18: Yeah.
2: So I'm sitting in the food court yesterday having my English breakfast, full English. Anne-Marie Horton comes up to me, and she's dressed in this gazillion multiple $100 sparkle. I'm sitting in the first row, Knicks jacket.
18: Love it.
2: And she goes, does it work? And I said, well, it's the Knicks. It's got to work. I mean, can you imagine the merch
18: get one of
2: Dick's
18: those.
2: Is doing? She got it at Dick's Sporting Goods.
1: All right.
18: Okay, there you go. Let's stick with retail and do a little Lululemon. This stock is up better than 3% right now. And we know they've been going through it. I mean, it's down 39% year to date, down 60% in the past year. They're trying to get their sales up. There have been executive changes at Lululemon. Well, now the company's making nice with its founder, Chip Wilson. Just this morning, it entered an agreement with Wilson to end their messy proxy fight. Wilson started that back in December. He is their largest shareholder. Yep. Under terms of the deal, Wilson's going to get 2 board seats. And in exchange, he is not going to badmouth Lululemon. It says in the agreement for around 1.5 years. So what happens after that?
1: Exactly.
18: Then you can trash the place. I don't know what the lawyers were thinking about there, but Lululemon, yeah, it's the stock is getting a nice bump today. And then Bath and Body Works. Oh, I just realized they're all retail stocks.
1: All retail. That's okay. That's the time of year. This is
18: it's so true. Yep. So this is the soap and candle retailer. You smell it the minute you walk into the stores. Yep. Stock is up 12% here today. It reported lower first quarter sales. The company is overhauling its strategy to return to growth. But you know what? Even though sales fell, they still came in better than expected. Okay. Also, guidance matched street estimates, full year guidance maintained, and their CFO has stepped down, and they're naming somebody else on an interim basis. They expect to generate free cash flow of about $600 million. But I did not get this. I did not know this. TD Cowen analysts saying there is more downside risk for Bath & Body Works given their exposure to the Middle East. Do you know they get 5% of their sales from the Middle East?
1: I did not know that.
2: I've never gotten a company. I mean, I don't care because I'm in the triple leverage, all cash, but yeah, I just...
18: Candles are not your thing, Tom.
2: No, they're not.
18: It's okay.
2: And I guess the markup's like 400%. You got anything else?
18: I mean, I can do a little Target for you.
1: Roger.
2: I got the Anne-Marie coat here. I can see you in this, Alexis. The Pro Standard Woman's New York Knicks Black Legacy Varsity Jacket.
18: Oh, a varsity jacket, like with the big letters. They're like a big K.
2: The big letters, and you know.
18: Do you think I can expense it?
2: I would. I think Reto expensed Anne-Marie Horton.
18: Job so expense.
2: Yep. I mean, same with Alexis Christophorus. It just, Paul, it says third row at the Knicks.
1: Absolutely. And you want Anne-Marie. Anne-Marie needs to be front row. No question.
2: Oh, she is. Yeah, no, she is. I mean, I don't know how she's doing
1: that. Up in the nosebleeds.
2: It's a White House contact.
1: There you think.
2: Alexis, thank you so much. Really, really appreciate it. Futures pull back up 15. We're doing saxophone in honor of Mr. Rollins. This was a few years later.

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2: From ABC News, I'm Sherry Preston. In a couple of hours, President Trump will gather his cabinet at the White House to discuss where things stand in the war with Iran, which has been underway for 3 months now. ABC senior Washington correspondent Rachel Scott is at the White House.
3: President Trump will be hosting a cabinet meeting here at the White House amid all of this uncertainty on whether there will be a deal with Iran and amid those escalating tensions. The president and senior administration officials had been optimistic about the progress of these talks, but this morning, still nothing has been finalized, and Iran is vowing retaliation after the U.S. launched what it called self-defensive strikes in the region.
2: President Trump's endorsement helped Texas Attorney General Ken Paxton defeat incumbent Senator John Cornyn in the Republican primary in that state. Next up, the midterm election in November, where Paxton will take on Democrat James Tallarico. Here's ABC Washington Bureau Chief Rick Klein.
4: Tallarico has become just a fast-rising star in the Democratic Party, only 37 years old, but he's been in the Texas legislature for years now, and he's got a reputation as someone more on the progressive side than the moderate side, but someone that has been apt to make some surprises. And famously, he broke through with an interview with Joe Rogan, and Rogan encouraged him to run for president.
2: Cruz working at the White House building a UFC ring on the South Lawn for a fight on President Trump's birthday. As the World Health Organization says, the Ebola outbreak is spreading faster than it can be contained, the CDC is asking its workforce for help.
5: An internal email obtained by ABC News shows acting CDC director Dr. Jay Bhattacharya urging employees to volunteer to screen Americans returning from Ebola hot zones for possible signs of the virus. The U.S. is one of several countries tightening travel restrictions amid the rapidly growing outbreak.
2: ABC's Faith Abube at the CDC. One person killed, nine injured, nine still missing after a chemical tank rupture at a paper mill in Longview, Washington. You're listening to ABC News.
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2: The mother of NFL quarterback Will Levis now says her son spent an exorbitant amount of money trying to get a leaked sex tape made with his ex, Gia Duddy, off the internet. Here's ABC's Sophie Flay.
8: The couple split up months after Duddy went viral during the 2023 NFL draft. Cameras capturing her reactions as Levis kept getting passed over during the first round. The attention helping to boost her profile on social media. Experts say high-profile couples like Levis and Duddy are common targets for hackers.
2: Five villagers among seven who were trapped in a cave that flooded last week in Laos have been found. There's still no sign of the other two, however, as the work gets underway to bring the men to safety. ABC's Maggie Rooley has more from the foreign desk.
9: We do know that rescuers have been rushing this whole week to pump water out of the cave after those people initially got trapped inside when flash floods blocked their exit out. They've also been yelling for the divers, trying to find signs of life and exact locations. But they say while this cave is actually relatively small, the hardest part of this rescue is how narrow the cave is and trying to navigate these passageways.
2: The best young spellers in the English language are competing in the Scripps National Spelling BEE this week. The B began back in 1925, but this is the 98th competition because it was canceled during World War II for a couple of years. This year's champ will be the 111th because it's ended in a two-way tie several times and an eight-way tie in 2019. This is ABC News.
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0: 56, and we welcome you to the Lucianne Lance Show. 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
1: Hello, good morning.
0: Good news, I know that you're a U of M Health patient, right?
1: Sure am, and I know lots of people who are.
0: Yeah,
1: so
0: exactly.
1: I know they're waiting with bated breath for
0: this. They are, and it has come to a conclusion, finally, and we're going to talk all about it. Also on the way, Celine Community Fair is the feature on our Celine Chamber Report. I know the fair isn't until right at the tail end of summer, but we're going to tell you about all the ways you can get involved, you and your family, leading up to September. We'll have our A Healthier Michigan from Blue Cross today. Speaking of Blue Cross, Beyond Sunscreen, how diet plays a role in protecting your skin. Shanti Apollo will be joining us from Blue Cross to talk about that. And next hour, we go on the couch with psychotherapist Frank Rubino. His topic, overcoming the fear that keeps us forever unhappy and unhealthy. He's going to tell us how to break the cycle of that. All coming up right here on Ann Arbor's Talk Station, 1290 WLBY.
2: A better life with Dr. Sanjay Gupta.
3: Slowly but surely, AI is seeping its way into every corner of our lives. One area perhaps I didn't expect is diet advice. A new study out of Turkey found that chatbots are recommending to teen boys and girls that they restrict their daily calories to dangerously low levels and eat a balance of nutrients that are kind of out of whack. Remember, teenagers are growing, one pediatrician told us. If they aren't getting enough nutrition, it can really stunt their growth on a number of levels. And in extreme cases, it can lead to significant health consequences. Large language models, LLMs, they are designed to agree with you. So if you're looking to lose weight, they're going to push you pretty hard in that direction. They also sometimes don't know how to tell the difference between good information and bad information. And you know who does? Your doctor. I'm Dr. Sanjay Gupta, helping you live a better life.
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8: Turning out to be a great day for University of Michigan and Blue Cross and Blue Cross's customers. After months of negotiations, Michigan Health and Blue Cross Blue Shield of Michigan have reached a long-term contract ahead of a July 1 deadline. Joining us this morning on the Lucy Ann Lance Show here on Ann Arbor's Talk Station, 1290 WLBY, we welcome the president and CEO of Blue Cross Blue Shield of Michigan, Tricia Keith. Tricia, a lot of people are breathing easier this morning. Congratulations.
9: Well, thank you, and good morning, Lucianne. It's great to be with you. You know, we're breathing easier, too, and we've been really focused on our members and making sure that they had affordable access to care, and we're thrilled that we came to agreement with our partners at Michigan Medicine to do just that.
8: What's the next step here as you finalize this contract?
9: Well, we have a letter of agreement on where we are, and we are confident that we will, you know, get the T's and C's put together on that. But what your members really, what your listeners really need to know is that nothing has changed, is that Blue Cross has the widest access and network around the state, that they can continue to have the same great access that they've had at Michigan Medicine, and that we are in a long-term arrangement with Michigan Medicine that promotes access, affordability, and importantly, starts to have different conversations about how we pay for healthcare and paying for value as opposed to just fee for service with all the different procedures that people have. So taking care of our members, and that's what leads us every day.
8: That's been a long-term goal of Blue Cross Blue Shield of Michigan, and this is a conversation all of us have been having on healthcare and the high costs of it and how to bring that down. How will this contract do that in your estimation?
9: Well, like I said, we're going to pay for value, and we're going to make sure that we are partnering with the hospitals, partnering with physicians to make sure that people are getting the right care at the right time at the right price. And that's been our goal all along, and we're delighted that we were able to come to this agreement.
8: Tricia, my understanding of what the stumbling block on this all has to, it goes back to COVID times too, and how things had changed in healthcare for that. Were you able to unravel that in this new contract and move forward?
9: Well, a lot has changed in healthcare over that time, but frankly, you know, we all need to recognize that we're serving the same people. And so we've started a conversation where we talk about, we recognize the impact that rising insurance premiums are having on employers' budgets, on family budgets and others. And so we're trying to change the conversation so that the system works better together. And so, working to get different agreements with the hospitals, getting different agreements with the physicians, with the drug companies and others. And that's really what needs to change in healthcare, is how we all work together.
8: What about the contract with Trinity Health? Where is that? And I mean, obviously this contract was up and you had to renegotiate this, but what about Trinity Health?
9: Trinity has been just amazing partners to us over time, and our contact remains incredibly strong with them. And, you know, Trinity's got a number of really wonderful options and facilities and do so much really important care in the Ann Arbor area and obviously beyond, all through the state. And so we continue to be working very closely with Trinity and are, you know, very, very supportive of all that they do to serve Michigan.
8: Great to hear that. Tricia Keith with us, President and CEO of Blue Cross Blue Shield of Michigan, upon this announcement that Michigan Health and Blue Cross have reached a long-term contract. And that means it'll keep in-network status for Michigan Medicine's Academic Medical Center and affiliated facilities, clinics, physicians with Blue Cross. Tricia, if people were holding off on appointments because of this, they can make them now, right?
9: Absolutely. They should go forward and get the important care that they need.
8: You are calling us from the Detroit Regional Chamber's Mackinac Policy Conference. How are things going up there? And certainly with this news, I'm sure there's a lot of buzz on the island.
9: Well, this is such an important convening of business leaders and public policy makers and talking about the things that we need to do to improve our state. And, you know, we're happy that affordability is one of the things that people are talking about and the solutions that we can put forward, whether it's in healthcare or in other areas. And so we think this is an important forum to be at, and that's why we're here. But we're delighted to call in and talk with you in Ann Arbor as well.
8: Wonderful talking with you. Thank you so much, Tricia. At some point, we'll have to get you in the studio when we have Andy Hetzel on as well, a regular guest of ours from Blue Cross, and would love to have a round table. I appreciate your time this morning. Enjoy the rest of the time on the island. Thanks, Tricia.
9: Thank you.
8: Tricia Keith, she's president and CEO of Blue Cross Blue Shield of Michigan. Again, talking about this deal, pretty amazing news this morning. A lot of people were so concerned about this. As for Michigan Medicine, Dr. David Miller, Executive Vice President for Medical Affairs for University of Michigan and Chief Executive Officer of Michigan Medicine, says, on behalf of our physicians, nurses, and all of our team members, we are grateful to have reached an agreement that ensures continued access for our patients and for Blue Cross members across the state to the world-class care available at Michigan Medicine. 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
8: The Lucianne Lance Show, 1290 WLBY, 9 to 11 Monday through Friday, and of course 8 to 10 on the weekends, Saturdays and Sundays, all here on 1290 WLBY. Our Saline Area Chamber of Commerce report today features, would you believe it or not, the Saline Community Fair. Now, this year marks the 90th Saline Community Fair. That's historic. While the fair traditionally closes out summer in the first week of September, it is not too early to plan your involvement, and there are a myriad of ways for you to engage with the fair. Joining us to talk about it is Vice President of the Saline Community Fair, Erica Drake. Let's say someone's never been to the fair. I want you to describe what that experience is like.
11: I have lots of experience at the fair because my first fair was when I was 2 weeks old.
8: Oh, you're kidding.
11: Nope. I am a fair goer for life. And my family's been very involved. So for me, it is something that is generational. It's a legacy, and it's a heck of a lot of fun.
8: And why is your family involved? Tell me about your family and how this happened for you.
11: So we are from the community. We have a farm on Waters Road, not too far away from the fairgrounds.
8: Tell me about your farm. What do you farm?
11: So we do cash crops and beef now, mm-hmm. but we did have dairy farm. So mm-hmm. I like to say that I'm a retired dairy farmer. people usually look at me kind of funny for that. But so just lots of community involvement and being part of a rural community that has a lot of agriculture-centered families. And then, you know, as it evolves into more urban, being able to use things like the fair to showcase agriculture and how it has made our community what it is, and just the different legacies and building blocks that it provides is really awesome.
8: Well, you know, community fairs actually originated in the Middle Ages. When you think about this, you know, they had the rural markets, they were religious festivals in some cases, and over the centuries they evolved into these agricultural showcases, and that's a big staple of the Saline Community Fair,
11: yep.
8: isn't it?
11: Yep. So the Saline Community Fair started when the FFA program had their first
8: Future Farmers of America,
11: yeah. at Union School in downtown Saline. Well, I guess it's downtown, close to downtown Saline.
8: Right.
11: As educational exhibits for what they had been doing in their FFA programming. So it was in the basement of the school. People could come in and look at stuff. I think it was a day or maybe a day and a half. It wasn't too terribly long, but uh-huh. it has evolved from that at Union School to out at the fairgrounds where we have the carnival and people can exhibit things. Sometimes we call them still projects or block building, whatever.
8: So when you were a kid, did you showcase some of your works?
11: Yes. Yep. So I grew up showing lambs, feeder calves, and beef cattle in the fair.
8: Wow.
11: And then also tractor pulling and going along with my parents or family or other board members to do whatever task needed to somebody who maybe had smaller fingers or could be lifted up to hang that sign.
8: And this is a nonprofit organization?
11: Yep, yep.
8: And so how many families of farmers are involved in this, would you say?
11: Oh, boy. Our board has about 28 members on it, I believe it is. Mm-hmm. And lots of them are members that their family have been on the board before. And it's been very interesting to see now when people graduate from college and come back to the area, how they're coming back and getting involved. So we have a very strong younger generation of board members too, which is awesome because sometimes the case is that there is nobody that wants to continue on with doing fair things. We learn about that a lot when we're in Grand Rapids for fair convention and stuff like that. And just the ability to keep going because of the people who are interested and involved.
8: So, is that the key here for the Saline community? It's the people, it's the families that are still farming, obviously. Yes. It's a generational thing for their families.
11: It is the involvement of people that are passionate about the fair, about sharing a legacy of community and learning about agriculture and teaching agriculture and just being involved with something that you don't have to go very far down the road to go ride the Ferris wheel or eat a funnel cake or see something that maybe is a little bit different than your everyday.
8: That's right. It's right at the Washtenaw Farm Council grounds, which is off of Ann Arbor Saline Road 50, as you 55. Come up to Wagner there near Tippins Market. So it's a nice location for both Saline and Ann Arbor, kind of right in the middle of those two communities. We're talking with Erica Drake, Vice President of the Saline Community Fair. And the dates this year are September 2nd through September 6th, 2026 at the Washtenaw Farm Council grounds. Now, some of you may be thinking it's far too early. We haven't even launched summer yet, but it isn't because a lot of planning goes into it. We're going to talk about ways that you can engage the community. So let's hear more about that and opportunities people have to get involved.
11: Okay. Yeah, we actually start our planning before the calendar year even rolls over because we can talk about what went really well last year and what maybe we can improve upon. And this year, especially because it's the 90th year, we're doing some different things. We're trying to have some fun. If you follow our social media, you've probably seen the Trivia Tuesday posts about the legacy of fairs before. And when I think this year or this week's question is specifically about when we changed our pricing to pay one price to be able to get into the grandstands and that kind of thing. So just different benchmark and highlightable events throughout the fair. But yes, we have many opportunities to be involved, to be engaged, and to be a part of the fair. We have a volunteer program that is really, if you have an interest in anything that you might be related to the fair, we probably have a place for you.
8: I'm looking on your Facebook page because I wanted to know the answer to that. And you do give the answer. So every Tuesday until fair time, you're doing this Trivia Tuesday about the Saline Community Fair. But answers are shared the following day.
11: Yes. And I do not believe the answer has been shared for this week yet.
8: Oh, but I see a lot of people are answering it. Yeah. So, interesting. There are a couple dates on there.
11: Yeah.
8: Recent history, it sounds like.
11: We have history from the very first fair all the way up to recent. So we wanted to make sure we had a good mix of kind of behind the scenes stuff that maybe people don't think about when they step onto the ground.
8: So this is a way to engage on social media. Look for Saline Community Fair and start following them like I am right now. And just kind of a fun way to share some of that history. I know there are kids out there that are raising their animals. They're going to be showing them. They sell them then.
11: Yep.
8: Very entrepreneurial, isn't it?
11: Yes. So we are lucky in Washtenaw County. We have different opportunities. We have the 4-H programming and the community fair programming. So youth actually have an opportunity to show their animals twice within their county, typically, whereas a lot of fairs, they have one fair that the community clubs and the 4-H clubs are all shown in one facility. So we have a lot of youth members that will bring their animals to the fair. They're in our Saline Junior Livestock Clubs, and then they can show all of their animals. Those shows all take place on Wednesday of the fair, and then the auction is Thursday night.
8: I know some city kids who are involved with that. You don't necessarily have to live on a farm to do that. I have one young neighbor who has been showing, I believe, cows for a while. She even had it in her yard to show the whole neighborhood one day, and it was wild to see. She loves it and has learned a lot from this.
11: Yeah. There's another cool thing about our community is there are a lot of farms that will partner with youth that are interested to be able to help with that opportunity. Technically, you know, a cow in your front yard is not usually.
8: So this is 5 days of family-friendly fun, thrilling rides. Who is going to be the ride?
11: We have Elliott Amusement.
8: You do?
11: That is,
8: Great.
11: We have been with Elliott for a number of years now. Very awesome partnership and nice family to work with.
8: Now, do you get a like a wristband?
11: Yep. So there's different pricing. I believe there's a pricing tab on the website. Our website has changed a little bit. We changed how that works this year, but it should be very user friendly. And
8: you can buy tickets on the website, which is really nice. You can view the schedule. Yeah, the website has been greatly enhanced. It's really nice. And then view the whole schedule there and find out more about the exhibitors, the livestock and animals, the merchants and vendors. How does one become a vendor at the Saline Community Fair?
11: You can reach out to our lady in charge of that, who's going to be Gail. But that information is also on the website if you're interested. But yes, you can be a vendor in the merchant's barn, and there's some outside tent space too. Mm-hmm. That's typically where we have things like the army, or they bring in the simulator trailer and different booths outside under pop-up tent and stuff like that too. So there are different spaces available. So if you're interested in being a vendor and showcasing a product or whatnot at the fair, you can go to the website and go to the merchants tab, and that will give you the information on who to contact.
8: You know, it strikes me that while the fair is a lot of fun, it also is educational, isn't it?
11: Yes. So I specifically run a barn called Adventures in Agriculture. So that is where we can get people close to that baby animal or my 1,700-pound dairy cow that likes to hang out and smack herself in the face with her tongue.
8: What's her name?
11: Betty Sue.
8: Betty Sue. Aww.
11: She was one of my 4-H cows. She's actually retired now. She'll be 15 this year.
8: How long do cows live generally?
11: She's pretty old for a cow.
8: Is she really? Yeah. Wow. Oh, my goodness. Incredible to see. Are animals ever born at the Saline Community Fair?
11: We don't typically have a miracle of life display.
8: Mm-hmm.
11: We typically go with baby animal display, so a couple weeks to a couple months old, just because at that point they're not as susceptible to just the shock of being in the environment, being born and stuff like that. And we just feel that it's easier to make sure that the animals are doing good and having what they need. And
8: I agree with that. And I think it's nice, though, just for people to be able to see little ones, too. And they get acclimated to people that way, too.
11: Absolutely.
8: So very nice. What else do you want us to know about the Saline Community Fair coming up in September?
11: If you are a high school youth in a 15-mile radius from the fairgrounds, you can apply for the Ambassador Program.
8: Now, what is that?
11: So the Ambassador Program is something where you get scholarship dollars for being an ambassador, but it's a application online that you fill out, and then you'll be brought in to do an interview. And that's just, you help us out at different events. You have a special shirt that says ambassador, and you may hand out ribbons at a livestock show, or you may help with the talent show or something like that. So you're not really a junior fair board member, but sort of are involved on a different level than the general community, and you get some scholarship dollars
8: nice.
11: For doing so.
8: That's really great. I see 3 men and a tenor are going to be performing. Is that right?
11: Yes, they are.
8: Oh, I love them at the fair. And do you have a whole host of entertainers then?
11: Yep. So we have a lot of different, we call them stage events, because we'll bring the stage trailer in up under B, and then some different stuff going on in different areas at the fairgrounds at the same time. So if you're there on any given day, there's probably something that you'll be interested in seeing just a little of, or maybe a lot of.
8: All right. You can see some of the photos from previous ones. There's a pony pull, super kicker rodeo.
11: Yes. With Dwayne Spa.
8: And car and tractor show, too. Some beautiful old cars there. This is a beloved community tradition, the Saline Community Fair. And again, it is coming up September 2nd through September 6th, 2026. But you can get those tickets right now online?
11: You can, yep.
8: Okay.
11: If you go onto the website, you can see all the options for online tickets. You'll be able to scroll through what our schedule's looking like to decide ahead of time if something really strikes your fancy. And then you can also look at the different ride passes there. There are some options available before the fair that are different than what you can buy day of.
8: All right. Yeah, this website is fantastic. You have a great way for people to plan out before they go, because it can be a little overwhelming when you just go for the first time.
11: Yeah.
8: So plan out what you're going to do at the fair and go online to SalineFair.org, SalineFair.org. They are also members of the Saline Area Chamber of Commerce, and you can visit salinechamber.org for more information. When you look back, and obviously you can't remember when you were 2 weeks old when you were first at the fair, I imagine. Maybe you have a picture that makes you think you know. But Erica, when you look back on your years through the fair, how do you think this has developed you as a young woman to be involved in this?
11: It has really helped me with the sense of legacy and community, just being able to have contact with people that I'm not necessarily going to see on my day-to-day scheduling of if I'm at work or if I'm at the farm. I don't always see a whole bunch of people that have questions about agriculture or interested in the fair or just want to, you know, show their grandkids that this is what a goat looks like. So it's been really awesome for me throughout the years as I've grown up in the fair to see the continued passion of people. Maybe they don't have that connection with agriculture, or they haven't been coming to the fair for years on end, but there's always something that, you know, their face lights up with that smile, or they ask a question that they genuinely want to know the answer about. And it's really cool to have that conversation and that connection and to just grow and build community.
8: Some kids think food just shows up on their plate. They don't understand where it comes from, right?
11: Yep.
8: What's the name of your farm, your family farm?
11: Drakeland Farms.
8: Drakeland Farms.
11: Yep.
8: And when, you know, you look at the times right now, pretty hard with supplies,
11: yes,
8: and the increase, the costs and all that. And the margins are so small, too, when you're dealing with food. How difficult has that been for you and your family?
11: It's definitely the outlook on agriculture has been a rough one this year, but we just keep going.
8: Keep going. That's what you do best. That's right. And we appreciate your involvement and many other farmers in our community with the Saline Community Fair and making it a fun event for everyone. You can go to salinefair.org and get more details. Vice President of the Saline Community Fair, Erica Drake. She was groomed for this since she was 2 weeks old when her parents first took her to the Saline Community Fair. Thanks so much. Great talking with you.
11: Not a problem.
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12: From the Cook and White Heating and Cooling Newsroom, I'm Renee Vitale. Iran's Islamic Revolutionary Guard Corps says it has a legitimate right to respond to any violation of the ceasefire after the U.S. military carried out what it called self-defense strikes, targeting Iranian missile launch sites and boats around the Strait of Hormuz. The strikes came hours after Iranian negotiators met with Qatari mediators in Doha for talks in coordination with the U.S. The U.S. and Iran are working toward a memorandum of understanding, but disputes over language concerning Iran's nuclear program and sanctions have held up a deal. A federal court has temporarily blocked Alabama from using a newly redrawn congressional map that critics say could have boosted Republican chances in the 26 midterms. A three-judge panel ruled the state must keep using the court-ordered map already in place while a legal challenge moves forward. Attorneys representing black voters argued the new districts unfairly diluted minority voting power and created confusion ahead of the election cycle. Alabama Republicans are expected to appeal the decision. And Congresswoman Debbie Dingell is pressing federal housing officials to take action over what she's calling despicable living conditions at a Washtenaw County apartment complex. The concern center on Sycamore Meadows in Superior Township, where tenants have reported sewage backups, black mold, and rodent and insect infestations, problems that have forced some residents out of their homes and into temporary housing. Dingell has sent a letter to the Department of Housing and Urban Development demanding answers and a timeline for repairs, which local officials say the complex is out of compliance with township inspection rules. That's the latest from the Cook and White Newsroom. 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
13: I'm Ira Weintraub with the St. Arbor Sports Update. Michigan softball yesterday announced the addition of graduate transfer pitcher Sidney Schwartz for the 2027 season. Schwartz, who is a Minnesota native and has been at Minnesota the last four seasons, has 1 year of eligibility remaining. Last season as a senior, Schwartz had 11 wins with a 3.56 earned run average, 138 strikeouts, and five shutouts. As a junior in 2025, she had 10 wins and three saves with a 2.84 ERA, 123 strikeouts, and six shutouts. The Michigan men's and women's track and field teams and the Michigan rowing team are the final maize and blue athletes competing this school year. The men's track and field team has 15 Wolverines competing at the NCAA East first round today through Saturday in Lexington, Kentucky. The women's track and field team has 14 individuals and two relay teams competing in Lexington, Kentucky today through Saturday at the NCAA East region first round. The rowing team will be competing in the NCAA championships for the 18th time. The 2026 NCAA championships are this Friday through Sunday at Lake Lanier Olympic Park in Gainesville, Georgia. The Lions will conduct their first organized team activities of the summer today through Friday at the team's facilities in Allen Park. The Lions will also hold OTAs next Tuesday through Thursday and June 9th through 11th. Detroit's mandatory minicamp is June 16th and 17th. The Lions will open training camp in late July, play their first exhibition game on August 13th at the Cincinnati Bengals, and will open their regular season on Sunday, September 13th versus the New Orleans Saints at Ford Field. For more sports, listen to the Big Ten 50.
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8: A Healthier Michigan from Blue Cross Blue Shield of Michigan. Today we're going to talk about Beyond Sunscreen. We all know that we need to be careful in the sun, but did you know your diet plays a role in protecting your skin as well? I'm Lucy Ann Lance, and this is 1290 WLBY, as we welcome Shanti Apollo, registered dietitian and health and wellness spokesperson at Blue Cross Blue Shield of Michigan. I think most of us understand, you know, you have to wear your sunscreen when you go out, but so many of us consume things that we don't think twice about the impact it can have on our skin as well. What is that connection between nutrition and our skin?
15: Yeah. So, of course, we know the skin is the largest organ. It's protection. It helps regulate moisture. It helps us in immune defense. And it's obviously always exposed to things like heat, pollution, UV rays, you name it, right? And so our skin, it does rely on this internal support to stay healthy. And nutrition is one of those support systems. And so nutrition, we see in research, can influence how we handle sun exposure, how we handle inflammation, dryness, and then all those kind of everyday wear and tear.
8: I think we take that for granted, don't we? Because it's not like when another part of your body is ailing that you give it so much attention. You know, and I'm battling rosacea on top of my my eczema lately, and it has been an eye opener for me as to the kinds of things I have to avoid so I don't get these flare ups. Big wake up call, let me tell you.
15: Yeah, I think that's interesting you say that, because it just makes me think of how we treat our gut can also affect our skin. So, you know, prebiotics, there was a study in nutrients. They found that there's a strong connection between diet and skin health. There are all these, you know, nutrients like vitamins and essential fatty acids, kind of plant-based foods that helps with that skin barrier. But what they also found was that prebiotics, you know, those healthy fibers that help the probiotics in our stomach, it can create this or support a healthy gut microbiome, and then we can actually benefit with these inflammatory skin conditions.
8: Yeah, it can be so important to understand all of this. Yeah. So let's delve into this a little further, Shanti. What foods may help support the skin barrier and reduce UV-related stress, for instance?
15: Yeah, and so, of course, you mentioned this, but I just want to highlight, no food is going to replace sunscreen. So everyone's still wear their sunscreen, right?
8: Right.
15: But there are certain nutrients that, especially in the summer when it keeps getting warmer and the sun is really beating down, there are some nutrients that help support our natural defenses. So it's going to be a lot of the fat-soluble vitamins, A, D, and E, and then also vitamin C. We also are going to need a little bit of selenium, copper, omega-3, omega-6 fatty acids, because all of these things are associated with collagen support, maintaining that skin barrier. And then we also get antioxidant protection. And the reason that's important is because when the sun is beating down on us, all these UV rays, they create these reactive oxygen species is what they're called. And they can do damage. And so what antioxidants do is they neutralize those harms. That's why, of course, wearing sunscreen, it protects against those, but we can also protect our skin from within by having these antioxidants.
8: So, you know, when we see these kinds of words like antioxidants on products, et cetera, it's not just a marketing gimmick, is it?
15: It's not. But on a lot of products, I think we can be a little bit influenced, especially if it's topical application. So definitely something to talk to your dermatologist about. But sometimes there are certain molecules that when we apply them topically, they may not be able to penetrate the skin barrier. And so something to think about. And then, of course, the strength and all of those things that are associated with what you're putting on your skin. But I can tell you in the food world, there are some foods. So, you know, we talk about fatty fish all the time, and it's really important for so many things. But in the skin realm, it helps support the skin barrier, can calm inflammation. So inflammation all over the body, not just in the skin. So we're getting a lot of bang for our buck by eating things like salmon. And then we want to eat things that are colorful, whole foods. So those are going to have the antioxidants. They're also going to have those polyphenols and flavanols, all these really big words that basically mean that they help reduce the oxidative stress that's caused by the UV rays. We also want to have some healthy fats. Nuts and seeds are really great. They're going to have some vitamin E, some healthy fats. And so when we think about all of this together, along with some citrus fruits, it can mean like some colorful salads. Maybe we sprinkle some nuts on top. I love in the summer, especially when it gets warm, grilling some salmon, putting it on top of a fresh salad with a vinaigrette and just dressing it with things like berries and things that we're given by nature in the summer.
8: And we know this is healthy for us, but now we also know it's great for our skin too, from what you've said.
15: Yes. Yes. So if you're feeling like a little bit dull in your skin, of course, we want to take care of it topically. With, you know, wearing the UV protection and lotions and things like that, we also can eat healthy. But the last thing that we can do is actually focus on hydration.
8: Let's talk a little bit more about that hydration and the role it plays for our skin. When you talk about hydration, is it more than just drinking water, more water?
15: It is a lot about drinking water, but we can also get hydration from foods. So, you know, think everything that has a lot of water in it, cucumbers, tomatoes, apple, celery, watermelon. Lettuce, all those things contribute to that. Mm-hmm. But basically, if you're a man, you want to aim for about 125 ounces. That's a lot, right? that's almost a gallon. We're not quite at a gallon, but it's very close. And then women, 91 ounces. So not quite as much, but that's a lot of fluid. And it's especially important in the summers. We're losing fluid more through things like sweating. But basically, we need that water to help maintain the barrier function, but also it makes it more soft, more elastic. And so it doesn't only kind of help the appearance of glowing skin, but it does help with that barrier function too.
8: And contrary to what some people believe, if you've been trying to get rid of water weight, that does not mean avoiding water.
15: Yes.
8: Because it can help flush that through too.
15: Yeah, say it louder for the people in the back.
8: I'm saying it for myself because I used to think that as well. And, you know, I am endeavoring to drink more water. I think I'm up to 2 glasses a day. I know that doesn't sound a lot to most people, but for me, before I would even have my lips on any water during a day, seriously, it's just not a thing I ever did. I don't know why, but I drink about 6 cans of Diet Coke, and that's... I guess I might get some liquid from that. I'm assuming.
15: Yeah. Yeah. I think that's an important question. And you do still get fluid from that. Of course, we'd prefer that the fluid came from water or other sources.
8: Sure.
15: But it does contribute to that fluid balance. Something else to think about is that same study that I talked about earlier, they found that low water intake can actually negatively affect skin. And then they compared it to people who drink adequate water. And I'm not just saying excess water here, just adequate water was associated with healthier skin. So I think it's we have lots of motivation to drink water. It's not just feeling better, reducing brain fog and all of that. It makes us have healthier skin too.
8: Oh, trust me, I know I'm supposed to be doing it. I struggle to get more water down. It's just,
15: It's what helped you kind of get to the 2 glasses from?
8: Well, when my mouth is so dry, I can't stand it anymore.
15: So your body's telling you, Lucy,
8: yes.
15: It's time.
8: Yes. And, you know, when it's ice cold and there's, you know, it's been sitting in a container that makes it really super cold. I love that so much. I really do. It's when it's lukewarm or it just hasn't warmed up or it's out of the tap that just doesn't excite me too much. But I have to have it with ice cubes in it.
15: Yeah. So it sounds like for you, it's setting yourself up for success by providing these kind of standards for the water. So making sure it's ice cold for me. Like, I go crazy when there's at a restaurant or something, they have like cucumbers in their water. And I'm like, ooh, that sounds so good. Or strawberry. So I think people who struggle with water intake just, you know, mess around with different things that you can increase your water intake like that.
8: That's a really good point, because now that I think about it, if it has lemon or lime in it, I go crazy for it. I'm a huge lemon lime fan. So I'll drink plenty of water when it's been infused with that. And that's a thing now. You go to a lot of places and they've got jugs of that kind of thing, you know, floating in there. It does taste good. And cucumber's good too. You're right.
15: Yeah.
8: So, all right. Well, if people would like more information about Beyond Sunscreen, how diet plays a role in protecting our skin, you can go online to ahealthiermichigan.org. What will they find up there, Shanti?
15: Well, we've got, of course, information about what we talked about, some more digging into the studies that I mentioned. Mm-hmm. And if you're looking for ways to maybe drink more water, get more creative with that, or recipes, we've got that too.
8: I love your recipes. Shanti Apollo, registered dietitian and health and wellness spokesperson at Blue Cross Blue Shield of Michigan. Again, that website is ahealthiermichigan.org. Thank you, my friend. I think I'll go find a nice glass of ice water right now just for you.
15: Cheers to that.
8: Cheers. 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
8: Ooh, go on Lewis Jewelers' Facebook page right now, and there is a gorgeous ring on there. It's a yellow gold ring. It's a sleek 10-carat yellow gold band, and it has symmetrical sections framed by brilliant green, I don't know how to say this, fuchsite? F-U, I've never heard that before. It's gorgeous. F-U-C-H-S-I-T-E.
1: I'm guessing it's got to be purple then, right?
8: No, it's green.
1: Oh, it's green.
8: Yeah, it's just beautiful. Fuchsia. Well, it does have some, you know, it's interesting you bring up the purple. 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So it's really neat that they do that. 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The Facebook page has this stunning ring. So pretty. Just lovely. And they always post some really cool things on their Facebook page. So check it out. Just look for Lewis Jewelers Ann Arbor on Facebook. Lewis Jewelers, family owned for a very long time now, since 1921. And Lewis Jewelers carries a wide variety of designers. The highest volume lines include the Hearts on Fire line, which has the most perfectly cut diamonds, along with Roberto Coin. That's a very popular line at Lewis Jewelers.
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8: And it's located right on South Maple near Stadium Boulevard in Ann Arbor. You can head in there, and you know they've got the fourth generation working with the third generation at Lewis Jewelers. It was great talking with Tricia Keith earlier this morning. She's the CEO of Blue Cross Blue Shield of Michigan. They're not able to give any details just yet on how this contract is shaping up, but it is a done deal. They were able to finally do the contract between Michigan Health, Michigan Medicine, and Blue Cross. And so those of you who have your health insurance with Blue Cross and your in-network providers over at Michigan Health, you can now rest assured you can make those appointments. You can use them. All right. 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We are 1290 WLBY.
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4: From ABC News, I'm Sherry Preston. Uganda has just ordered the immediate closure of its border with Congo as cases of Ebola surge. The World Health Organization says it's spreading faster than it can be contained. ABC's Faith Abubi has more from CDC headquarters in Atlanta.
5: The Atlanta airport is one of only three entry points right now where U.S. citizens coming in from Ebola-impacted area can fly into. JFK will start tomorrow. However, right now, the CDC is asking for volunteers, asking for help to screen these passengers, check their temperature, scan for the virus before they can walk through those doors and into the community.
4: The Strait of Hormuz is still closed as talks on ending the war with Iran continue. President Trump holding a cabinet meeting today to talk about it, but, says ABC's Ian Pannell in Tel Aviv,
6: despite all the optimism, the mood music that we're hearing from the president, from Secretary of State Rubio, the reality is there's no settlement on these issues. And having said over the weekend that a deal looks like it's going to be agreed in the coming 24 hours or days, we're now looking at a number of days without any obvious sign of an agreement.
4: Now, Iranian state television is reporting on the framework of an Iran-U.S. memorandum of understanding that includes a provision for lifting the U.S. naval blockade in exchange for restoring the number of commercial transit ships in the strait. Five people found inside a flooded cave in Laos. ABC's Maggie Rulies at the foreign desk.
9: Rescuers are saying right now their first priority is bringing food to the group inside the cave as they work out how to safely rescue them and actually get them through those narrow passageways back out into the open. Their other priority is finding the two others who remain missing.
4: Efforts to find the nine people still missing after a chemical tank explosion in Washington state are on hold because the chemicals remaining in that tank make it too volatile. One person was killed. You're listening to ABC News.
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4: NASA revealing plans for building a base on the moon, with the first phase beginning this year.
22: It's an accelerated timeline aimed at outpacing China, which plans to land humans on the moon by 2030. NASA isn't going it alone, announcing new contracts with four companies, including Jeff Bezos' Blue Origin, which will build a lander to deliver rovers to the moon's surface. Elon Musk's company, SpaceX, is already under contract to build a system that will shuttle astronauts from the moon's orbit to its surface.
4: ABC's Sophie Flay. NASA wants a base on the moon. New York wants the Olympics again. ABC's Dave Packer has the story.
11: New York Governor Kathy Hochul says she wants to bring the Winter Olympics back to the Empire State. The idea would team up New York City with Lake Placid for a future bid, possibly for the 2042 Games. Hochul told The Athletic that she had significant meetings regarding bringing the Winter Olympics back to the state. Lake Placid already has Olympic history. It hosted the 1932 and 1980 Winter Games, including the famous Miracle on Ice, when the United States hockey team shocked the Soviet Union. Dave Packer, ABC News, New York.
4: Matthew Perry's personal assistant faces sentencing today in connection with Perry's death of a ketamine overdose in 2023. Kenneth Iwamasa faces up to 15 years behind bars. Britain's cybersecurity chief warning today artificial intelligence is an unstoppable force that's being weaponized in ways that closely resemble and fall just short of traditional warfare. Sherry Preston, ABC News.
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2: It's the 10 o'clock hour, and we welcome you to the Lucy Ann Land Show. 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And now from the studios of Cumulus Ann Arbor, here's Lucy Ann.
8: Well, here's another big breaking story this morning. Michigan State University recently gave its president a huge salary increase from $1 million to $2 million. That's double the salary. That was just, what, a week or 2 weeks ago? Well, now we're learning that the president of Michigan State University is leaving MSU to become the next president of Clemson University. Yeah, this was just a week after the MSU Board of Trustees doubled his salary and extended his contract. They were trying to keep him there. Obviously, they got wind of the Clemson opportunity.
1: Yeah, no kidding.
8: Wow. Well, does that mean that he doesn't follow the money? I'd like to know what Clemson
1: Following the money.
8: Well,

0: that two Michigan State University trustees now are being punished because they refused to sign the Board of Trustees Code of Ethics and Conduct. Now, at first you think that perhaps they should have done this. It's a code of ethics and conduct. You have that in a lot of businesses and such. But this one was a little different, I think. And I don't know if I would have signed it either. The trustees are Mike Ballow and Rima Vassar. Mm-hmm. There was a third one, but apparently I don't think he has been sanctioned yet. Dennis Denno is the third one. They all voted against the policy change at a special meeting. Now, what does the policy say? That trustees must show loyalty to the institution. I don't have a problem with that per se. I mean,
1: yeah, well, it seems like these days people are having trouble with loyalty.
0: Well, this is true, and I guess as a voter, as you know, we all vote
1: right.
0: these regents
1: yeah.
0: in
1: mm-hmm.
0: at the colleges and
1: at
0: universities.
1: At state level, yeah.
0: At the state level. And as a voter, I would want that regent to stand up for what,
1: of
0: you
1: course.
0: Know, is...
1: Why else serve, I suppose?
0: Well, I think I want them also, though, to question. You know, there are a lot of things that go on at universities that I don't agree with, and
1: sure.
0: I think regents should be allowed to question that. But get this, it also says that they should uphold the university's reputation and mm-hmm. not undermine board decisions. So let's say you were on the
1: okay.
0: losing side of a board decision as
1: right.
0: a regent. You now have to embrace that decision. You have to move forward with it, and you cannot talk about it.
1: Yes.
0: This at least
1: no more debate.
0: Yeah, that's right.
1: Democratic centralism.
0: Which, yeah,
1: I've heard of this concept.
0: Yeah. So I wouldn't. I don't think I would have signed it either.
1: Maybe
0: Mike Ballow, Rima Vassar, Dennis Denno. Now Ballow and Vassar have had their credentials revoked.
1: Okay.
0: At Michigan State. They were barred from attending the Mackinac Policy Conference this week.
1: Oh, wow.
0: We had the Blue Cross CEO calling from there last hour,
1: right.
0: talking about the deal that was worked out with Michigan Medicine. And Ballow talked with the Detroit, with the News 10 Lansing.
1: Mm-hmm.
0: He says he stands by his decision to not sign the new policy. Here's his quote. "Because I stand by what I said at the last public meeting two Sundays ago, I cannot sign an agreement that was deliberately cobbled together to silence dissent, as indeed this does. This code did not pass through committee. It did not get benchmarked against other institutions of higher learning. It did not pass appropriate legal scrutiny. This code puts elected officials who take a constitutional oath in the position of having to decide which oath governs, the Constitution or the duty of loyalty, as outlined in this hastily drafted document, which was passed in a special Sunday night session in an attempt to avoid scrutiny. I will continue to do the job as I was elected to do, which is to ask the questions that need to be asked and highlight matters of public interest, which leads to a stronger and more trustworthy MSU." I think that's an excellent statement. Unless there's other things behind this that I'm not understanding, I really do agree with him. And I wouldn't sign it either.
1: Sounds like he was on the losing end of a board vote recently.
0: Oh, well, yeah. And it's just, a losing end on signing
1: on this,
0: the code
1: yeah.
0: of conduct. Yeah, he was against this. And passing through something like this on a Sunday night, you know, out of public view, it just, it stinks.
1: No, you don't love that.
0: No.
1: No.
0: No. So these two MSU trustees were punished because they refused to sign this revised code of ethics and conduct. And now coming at a time when the president, $2 million wasn't enough to keep him at Michigan State University. I mean, why did they have to go through the motions of that? Didn't they know that's how he felt, that he was going to be heading over to... Or maybe he used it as a bargaining chip with Clemson to go higher.
1: Yes. No, they did not know. They did not know for sure. I don't think that he was going to... If they knew for sure he was leaving, they wouldn't have drafted up this new compensation agreement.
0: Yeah.
1: I don't know. That's
0: okay.
1: tough. Yeah, Michigan universities. I don't know what's going on, but presidents are leaving left and right.
0: Okay, so he also will get a salary of approximately $2 million at Clemson.
1: Oh, so he left for other reasons then, sounds like.
0: Yeah.
1: Yeah.
0: It is going to be $2 million per year, an amount that matches the figure he was recently offered by Michigan State uh-huh. University before being recruited by Clemson. It makes you think other things are happening at Michigan State University.
1: Oof, boy.
0: I mean,
1: I sure hope Clemson's his hometown or something. I don't know.
0: Don't you think Clemson has a little higher

0: prestige than MSU?
1: I don't know. Maybe, perhaps. And I don't know what Clemson is known for academically. I know Michigan State, obviously, what they're known for academically. Obviously, farming is a huge thing. So if he's not a big farming guy, maybe.
0: Hospitality also at Michigan State University. Okay.
1: Yeah. Maybe there's something at Clemson that they don't offer at Michigan State. Or maybe behind the scenes, Michigan State is not doing great. I don't know. It's really hard to say.
0: Okay, Clemson is a prominent public research university in South Carolina, known for its elite NCAA division. I didn't know it was in South Carolina.
1: Well,
0: elite Division I football program, powerhouse engineering and business programs, and deep-rooted traditions like solid orange. The university experience is tightly bound to its upstate location bordering Lake Hartwell.
1: I mean, the weather's better. I'll give them that.
0: Yeah,
1: I mean,
0: that's
1: it's
0: true.
1: Beautiful.
0: We love Michigan, though. Don't.
1: Oh, we love Michigan. We love Michigan. I'm just saying, I get why people would leave.
0: All right. Well, big news out. MSU, not good. Not good, Sparty.
1: They'll find another guy who wants to be a climber and, you know, leave that job in 2 years. I'm sure they'll find someone.
0: That's how these things work. You're listening to Ann Arbor's Talk Station. Coming up this hour on 1290 WLBY, we're going to tell you about a new product for roads that they are going to be testing out in Ann Arbor. We're going to talk with the City of Ann Arbor engineer, Nick Hutchinson, joining us. And straight ahead, we go on the couch with psychotherapist Frank Rubino. We're going to be talking about being unhappy. That's next.
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0: We go on the couch with psychotherapist Frank Rubino on the Lucy Ann Lance Show, 1290 WLBY. Frank, welcome back, and I love your topic today. It's all about overcoming fear. But a specific kind of fear.
12: Oh, that's right, Lucy Ann. There's a kind of fear that drives our unhappiness and our unhealthiness. And that's that constant state of fear that our current culture and times seems to push on us and encourage us to live in. It's terrible for us.
0: Yeah, a lot of people are unhappy right now, aren't they?
12: Well, and it's worse than unhappy. I think that, yes, they are unhappy for sure. And I think many people are very frightened. They're very scared, and they're living their lives in that sense, in that state of fear, which is absolutely no good for us as human beings in any way, physically, psychologically, spiritually, you name it.
0: I took down my TVs recently because I'm preparing for a move, and I've been without television for a week. It has been blissful.
12: You know, it's funny, Lucianne, you say that, because the first thing that I would say to somebody who is struggling with constant fear is to stop feeding that fear. And our, you know, Marcus Aurelius, very long time ago, talked about how what we put in our mind is what colors our worldview, essentially. And what he meant is that whatever you tend to expose yourself to over and over again is going to be the lens through which you see the world. And right now, if you've got a television, or if you're watching, you know, media of any kind, or you know, the news, it's always, we're on the brink of disaster, and it allows for us to be constantly afraid.
0: Talking today with psychotherapist Frank Rubino about overcoming this fear that he is describing that keeps us forever unhappy and unhealthy. So perhaps it's what you're putting into your mind, what you're consuming, whether it's media or whatever might be imposing on the goodwill of your mind. What else could it be?
12: Well, you know, first of all, I think that our conversations, we know people who they can't get away from some of the hot topics that are simply talking points that they repeat over and over again, as opposed to really understanding the ideas or even questioning the sources of their information, which I think doesn't help either. And focusing on the absolute negative, the worst possible. In psychology, we sometimes call that catastrophizing or awfulizing. You take the worst possible scenario, you run with it. And I think that we see this a lot with people we engage with. I know I see a lot of it in my practice with patients come in, and they're very worried and very anxious. And the worry is real, and the anxiety is real. The fear, maybe not so real. There may not actually be a threat present. So that's sort of the difference between anxiety and fear. Anxiety is the worry about something happening in the future, and fear is that same feeling with the presence of a threat.
0: Okay.
12: And so people are so scared, but I think they're feeding into this unnecessarily.
0: Don't you think, though, sometimes anxiety feeds into becoming fear as opposed to fear creating the anxiety?
12: It goes both ways, and I think the danger that we face is that the anxiety gives us a false sense that we have some control. And that's the weird thing. People, if someone were to say, hey, just don't worry about it, well, now people think, man, I don't have any control. But if I think about this issue nonstop and I ruminate over this and look at it through every possible angle and facet, then maybe I can come up with a solution. And that's not real. That's kind of fantasy. It's our way of trying to control something we cannot control.
0: So how do you balance this from being overly consumed by something you think is fear, being fed by whatever, versus being in la-la land and totally not following the news and not realizing what's going on and not really caring?
12: Well, first of all, I'm not sure that's necessarily have? We have very little control over really most of anything. It's a bit of a mirage that we have. We seem to see ourselves as having lots of control. We have total control over how we react to things and how we respond to things. It's those things themselves we generally don't have a lot of control over. For example.
0: Okay. Yeah. I was going to say, delve into that a little bit more to teach us how to do that.
12: Sure. So you might say, say politics. So we're all upset about politics. Okay. So what can you do? Well, you can cast your ballot. And you cast your ballot is cast. However you arrive at that, how much anxiety and emotional energy you spend leading up to that is up to you, but you cast your ballot. Worrying about the outcome or trying to imagine and think and ruminate your way into controlling the outcome is a fool's errand. There's nothing you can do about that. What you can control, however, is how you respond to whatever is happening on levels that we cannot control.
0: Okay, I understand all of that, but what if you are the person who is in control? You're the CEO of a company, and you are worrying about something that you're fearing is going to happen to your company, and you are in control of that company. You can't just sit back and say, well, whatever happens, happens. President. You're President Trump. He's in control. That's real fear, isn't it?
12: Well, in those cases, it might be. And I think that there are lots of hands on lots of levers. So we tend to think that people, there's one person in control, like a king or whatever, and they can make any decision. Even a CEO has to answer to a board. There are people that they have to bounce ideas off of and convince people to do one thing or the other. And I think that's partly where the strength comes in. And whether it's your own household or the nation's capital, I think you can utilize similar strategies. So you go to trusted people, people you find to be competent, and you ask their opinions, maybe a professional, and you pay them for their opinions. And you say, help me work this out. What's a plan in case X should happen? Then how should I respond? And I think having that knowledge and creating that plan goes along.
0: I love that advice. We're talking with psychotherapist Frank Rubino, as we do each week on Ann Arbor's Talk Station, 1290 WLBY, on the Lucy Ann Lance Show. Frank, so the idea that there are some people who just revel in this, revel in fear, revel in unhappiness, their lives are set up in a way that this is how they not work best, but it's what they become used to. Where do they start to not have that unhappiness and unhealthy version of themselves?
12: Oh, that is a really great question. And it's actually a pretty nuanced question, because I think that what happens so often is that people wait until something breaks before they decide to do something about it. And in cases like this, I think what sometimes happens is a relationship gets damaged. There's an explosion of some kind in a relationship. Or maybe a health event, and the doc says, you know what, you need to cut your stress out of your life, or you're going to have some real problems. So I would say that if you're going to be proactive, then start making these changes now before something terrible happens. And let the people around you, let your loved ones know that you're going to make these changes, and they can help you make those changes. Or maybe you can make them together. As a family, as a group, as a couple, as whatever, you can encourage each other to stay away from certain media outlets or certain news or whatever it is that seems to be driving these fears.
0: Even if you can't stay away from that, is it possible to just let the fear go? I used to be a much more concerned person about how others behaved, and now I don't really care, because I finally, in my 60s, realized that's their issue, not mine, and that's their life, and I've got to live my own life. I have to make my own happiness. I can't live in other people's worlds.
12: Yeah. You know, I think that that's one of those lifeless. I think that you're either born with that gift, that blessing to be able to live and see the world that way, or you have to come to it later in life.
0: Yeah.
12: I that's sort of what I've come to rest on. I think that people sometimes, I've known very young people who've had that outlook, and I think, man, you have saved yourself an ulcer and maybe a heart attack or two. And then there are some of us who have to go very many decades before we can come to the realization that our worry and our fears, all this anxiety, does not affect the outcome one bit.
0: No,
12: it's wasted energy.
0: It is wasted. It's wasted. Your life's wasted. And I'll tell you, letting that go and just being free of it is just, there's a catharsis of with it. And you just enjoy your life so much better.
12: And I think, too, you know, maybe turning the channel from those where the entertainment that's conflict driven. You know, some of those shows, the so-called reality shows that people watch that are totally scripted, are meant to keep us looking because of the conflict.
0: Yeah.
12: And I think that's disturbing to our soul. Listening to people scream at each other all the time, I think can be really unsettling for us.
0: Yeah, be kind to your soul.
12: For sure. It's the only one we've got.
0: That's right. Thank you so much to Frank Rubino, psychotherapist. He practices out of Plymouth, Michigan. You can look him up by Googling Frank Rubino, R-U-B-I-N-O, and Psychology Today, where he has a landing page. And he's on the air each week right here on Ann Arbor's Talks.
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0: Could rubberized roads be the future? The city of Ann Arbor, in collaboration with Michigan Technological University, is testing rubberized asphalt in two streets this spring. The city will use a special asphalt made with recycled tires. It's an application that has the potential to extend asphalt life, significantly lower greenhouse gas emissions, and improve the user experience on Ann Arbor roads. And joining us to talk about this is Nick Hutchinson, city engineer with the city of Ann Arbor. How did all of this come about, Nick?
15: It actually started through Michigan Tech. They approached us with a grant opportunity, and so we've partnered with them. They'll be doing some research and some studying on the pavement when we put it down, and we get a little bit of a discount on the cost of placing it.
0: Okay, so explain to people what roads are made out of right now and how this is very different.
15: Sure. Roads right now are made out of, most of our roads in Ann Arbor are made out of asphalt. And that's a black tar material with sand and gravel mixed in with it to make an asphalt pavement. The rubberized asphalt is very similar, but it uses a very, very finely ground rubber from, like you said, recycled tires, almost like a powder, and replaces some of the fine sand and some of the what we call the asphalt cement, which is the black tar stuff. And it makes that pavement a little bit more resilient, resistant to cracks, and weathers a little bit better as well.
0: Does that mean that you won't have to repair or replace it anytime soon compared to the current asphalt?
15: Yeah, it should last. In theory, it should last a little bit longer than a typical asphalt pavement. Maybe I think it was like 10 to 20% longer, something like that.
0: Okay. And then this is also more sustainable, I understand. How so?
15: A lot of different ways. The primary one is that, we're reusing materials that otherwise would go into a landfill. So this project that we're going to be paving here this spring will repurpose about 2,000 used scrap tires.
0: Wow.
15: Go into this pavement. So that's the biggest advantage, is being able to use materials that otherwise wouldn't be, would otherwise be going to landfill.
0: Well, that is fantastic. But I want to know, from a driving perspective, what is it going to feel like to motor on down a rubberized road?
15: It won't feel much different, actually. I don't think users of the road will notice all that much different. A bunch of difference in their day-to-day use of it. You can think of funny pictures of road, the cars bouncing down the road, but it's not going to be like that. It'll be very similar experience.
0: As the city engineer, Nick, what are some of the biggest problems you have when it comes to road repair in our community? The first thing that comes up in my mind is the fact that we have four seasons. We've got all the wetness, we've got the snow, of course, the salt on it, and that just pounds it, doesn't it?
15: Yeah, absolutely. Yeah, I mean, we're in kind of the sweet spot, if you want to call it that, of freeze thaw. In the late winter, early spring, we get a lot of freezing. You know, it freezes, it melts, it freezes, it melts, and that really wreaks havoc with the roads. So that's why we see so many potholes in the spring. That's probably our biggest challenge, is just the climate that we're in.
0: Do you anticipate less potholes then by using rubberized road technology?
15: Hopefully, yeah. It is supposed to be more durable, so it'll be interesting to see over the years how it weathers.
0: Wow, that'll be welcome relief. Are other places doing this? I mean, how novel is this?
15: Other places are doing it. In fact, the County Road Commission, they just did a project with Michigan Tech last year, and it's becoming more and more common. It is something that's being pushed by the industry. They're trying a lot of different projects along here, around the area, hopefully it's something that we'll see more of in the future.
0: Is there a cost savings to using this product rather than traditional asphalt?
15: Well, in the short term, it's actually a little bit more expensive to put down. It requires additional material, the ground rubber, and also requires additional equipment at the plant that produces the asphalt. And so they have to bring that equipment in special to do that. So it's a little bit more expensive when it goes down, but in the long term, the life cycle cost of the pavement being more durable, it should be longer before we have to do maintenance on the pavement. So in the long run, it should be a cost savings.
0: Oh, that's interesting. So what about your road crews who are doing this work? Is there anything different they have to do with rubberized road technology?
15: It goes down very similar to regular asphalt. It goes down hot, and then it has to be rolled with a roller to compact it down and smooth it. They have to do some things a little bit different with that. They've got to wait a little bit longer, let it cool a little bit more before they can get on it to roll it. But other than that, the construction is very similar to a regular road.
0: Oh, that's great. Any technology out there that would allow us in wintertime to have that snow melt instantly on the roadways? Is there anything that's being worked on in that regard?
15: It does exist.
0: Really?
15: There are places where you can put heating elements under a pavement. I don't think that would work on an asphalt road. I've seen them in concrete roads. Like, I know the ride at the Blake Transit Center downtown here has heated elements under the concrete.
0: Ah.
15: But to put that in an entire road system would be extremely expensive.
0: Nick Hutchinson with us. He is city engineer with the city of Ann Arbor, and you're listening to Ann Arbor's Talk Station 1290 WLBY, the Lucy Ann Lance Show. So, Nick, where are you going to be putting this? This is coming up very soon, and how quickly are we going to know if this has been a good move?
15: Yeah, we're actually paving this Saturday and Sunday, and we're doing this project out on Oakbrook. That's a road that runs between Ann Arbor, Saline, and Main Street, sorry. It's Oakbrook Drive and then Northbrook Place, which is the little connector that comes off of that and connects up to Eisenhower. So that'll be going down this weekend. It's a long-term game to see, like, you know, how well this does. It's not something we'll be able to look back later in the summer and say, yeah, it's doing great. We pretty much expect any new pavement to be doing, you know, well for the first few years anyway. So it'll probably be, 5 to 10 years before we really know the benefits.
0: Oh, wow. And why were those two roads selected? They were just up for repair time?
15: They were up for repair already this year, and when Michigan Tech approached us, we needed to find something with we didn't want to do it on a low volume residential street. We wanted to do it. Michigan Tech wanted to do it in something that had a little bit more traffic volume on it.
0: And how will they be monitoring that? Is this, if it's long term, 10 years, will they stay involved during that time?
15: I think so. Yeah. I don't know all the tests that they'll be running on it, but I imagine they'll be visiting the area now and then to kind of review the condition of the pavement and see how it's doing.
0: This must be why all the construction signs are up along Ann Arbor Saline Road there, I've noticed.
15: Probably, yes.
0: Okay. All right. Wow, this is really interesting. And so what would it take to change over to something like this? If this works the way you anticipate, it's sustainable, it allows you to go longer without having to make repairs, less potholes. I mean, all that sounds great, but then how would the city work it in so that you would be able to do this to all the roads eventually?
15: Yeah, I think ideally, if it was to become a more prevalent technology that was used more widely out, beyond just Ann Arbor, the asphalt plants would have the technology to be able to produce this on a regular basis. Right now, they're making special batches of asphalt just for this. And having that technology in their plants already would bring down the cost a bit of placing it and make it not a special event than rather something more regular.
0: I know that you have a young college student. Isn't it wild when you think about it, the work that's going on at these universities with students and their professors and these technologies that are being created?
15: Yeah, no, it is. It is. It's very interesting. As a civil engineer, I've always been trying to keep track of some of the technologies that are emerging. And it's great to see that kind of research is happening.
0: Wow. Well, we'll be monitoring it as well. And I can't wait to drive on it and see if I notice anything different. Rubberized roads. Nick, yep. Great talking with you. Thank you so much. You're welcome on the show anytime. So keep in touch.
15: You're welcome. Thank you.
0: Nick Hutchinson, city engineer with the city of Ann Arbor on the Lucy Ann Lance Show. Ann Arbor's Talk Station, 1290 WLBY.
1: From the Cook and White Heating and Cooling Newsroom, I'm Renee Vitale. Consumer confidence is taking another hit as Americans continue dealing with high inflation and gas prices hovering around $4.50 a gallon. New surveys from the Conference Board and the University of Michigan show consumer sentiment slipping in May, with many households cutting back on spending and delaying major purchases. Analysts say rising fuel costs and ongoing inflation concerns are weighing heavily on lower and middle income families, even as the job market remains relatively stable. Economists warn the growing anxiety could slow consumer spending in the months ahead. Politics always play a prime role in the annual Detroit Regional Mackinac Policy Conference, but subjects also on the agenda at this week's conference include concerns about the state's poor educational and economic rankings. The state's fourth grade reading skills ranked 44th in the nation, and its January unemployment rate of 4.9% was among the highest in the nation. And Michigan health officials have dropped their short-term recommendation that infants ages 6 to 11 months receive an early measles vaccine dose following a review of the state's recent outbreak data. The Michigan Department of Health and Human Services says that the extra dose is no longer needed because measles transmission is slowed and exposure risk has decreased. Standard vaccination guidance now resumes with the first routine MMR dose recommended at 12 to 15 months. State officials say that they'll continue monitoring case trends and could reinstate the early dose guidance if measles activity rises again. That's the latest from the Cook and White Newsroom. Cook and White, your trusted local carrier expert for over 85 years.
16: I'm Aaron Weintraub with the St. Arbor Sports Update. The Tigers lost to the Angels 10-6 last night to open the three-game series at Comerica Park. Detroit led 6-4 but gave up five runs in the eighth inning and one in the ninth to lose for the ninth time in their last 10 games. The series continues tonight at 6:40 at Comerica Park. Detroit's Casey Mize is scheduled to start opposite the Angels' Jose Soriano. Coverage starts at 6:15 on the Big 1050 WTKA. The Lions will conduct their first organized team activities of the summer today through Friday at the team's facilities in Allen Park. The Lions will open training camp in late July, play their first exhibition game on August 13th at the Cincinnati Bengals, and will open their regular season on Sunday, September 13th versus the New Orleans Saints at Ford Field. Last night in the NBA playoffs, the Oklahoma City Thunder beat the San Antonio Spurs 127-114 in OKC to take a 3-2 lead in the Western Conference Finals. Game 6 is tomorrow night in San Antonio at 8:30 Eastern Time. The winner of the series will face the New York Knicks in the NBA Finals, which begin next Wednesday, June 3rd. Last night in the Stanley Cup playoffs, the Vegas Golden Knights beat the Colorado Avalanche 2-1 in Las Vegas to complete their four-game sweep of the Western Conference Finals and advance to the Stanley Cup Finals. Tonight, Eastern Conference Finals Game 4, the Carolina Hurricanes versus the Montreal Canadiens, faces off at 8 o'clock in Montreal. The Hurricanes lead this series 2-1. 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
16: Right.
0: 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And go online, get all the details there, chelsealumber.com. Well, we get an update this morning on the Iran war and what is transpiring, with Iran threatening retaliation, as Brad Milkey from ABC News talks with ABC's Ian Pinnell on 1290 WLBY.
11: This past weekend, President Trump gave some encouraging news. Amid ongoing negotiations in Qatar, he said the framework of a peace deal with Iran had come into focus. And yet, less than 24 hours later, Trump said, actually, there's no rush. If anything, he said, diplomats should take their time crafting a broader deal. And by the end of the day Sunday, the U.S. had fired on Iranian naval facilities in what they described as a targeted strike. Yesterday, in a written statement read aloud to Iranians on state TV, Iran's new supreme leader warned there would be retaliation.
26: The clock cannot be turned back, and the nations and lands of the region will no longer be a shield for American bases.
11: Saying the U.S. would pay for its, quote, mischief. Let's take it to the region right now. ABC's chief foreign correspondent Ian Pannell is standing by. Ian, first off, what can you tell us about this American strike, I guess? What was it? How significant was it?
27: Yeah, I mean, this took place in southern Iran. CENTCOM is describing it as a self-defense operation, essentially, saying that it targeted Iranian fast boats. These are the boats that are used by the IRGC, the Islamic Revolutionary Guard Corps, which is essentially the military vanguard that protects the regime, that has been responsible for targeting some of the shipping inside that area, and also targeting missile launchers, which, of course, the US and others have said, well, they were totally obliterated.
28: I would say we knocked out 85% of their missile capacity. It's very hard for them now to build missiles.
27: Clearly, Iran still retains that capability. Now, they haven't explicitly said what the threat was, but they did say it was to protect U.S., primarily naval personnel in the region. I think it speaks to the fragility of the ceasefire and the ongoing threat there, and the reality that despite all this bombing that's taken place, as billions and billions of dollars have been spent, Iran still remains a potent force.
11: Yeah, but that's the thing, Ian. That's what's so confusing to me is, we've heard now threats of retaliation from the Iranians. The U.S. has kept insisting that we are near a kind of peace deal. not only have the Iranians denied that, but we keep actively firing on each other. So what are the potential next steps toward a peace deal, and what things are clearly standing in the way of that?
27: Yeah, I mean, Iran, of course, called it a serious violation. They said that they would retaliate, as we've seen before. For example, when the U.S. Navy intercepted Iranian boats that were trying to breach the blockade that the U.S. has put in place.
2: They also launched cruise missiles, drones, small boats at U.S. forces defending commercial shipping in the straits, and United States Navy MH-60 helicopters and Army AH-64 Apache helicopters successfully defeated those threats.
27: So you've kind of had this low-level tit-for-tat. Now, I don't think it means that the ceasefire isn't still there. One should expect that there are going to be these moments. But I think it speaks to the difficulty of actually trying to get a lasting peace if you can't even have this system in place where the U.S. has got this naval blockade to try and stop any ships going to Iranian shores or leaving Iranian shores, and you don't have the free flow of vessels through the Strait of Hormuz, which we keep talking about.
3: How close would you say that you are to a deal right now with Iran?
28: Could happen any day. Could, and it might not happen, but it could happen any day.
27: We've heard many, many predictions that the end is in sight. We've seen lots of deadlines imposed by President Trump that have come and gone and had no impact.
28: I'm saying 2 or 3 days, maybe Friday, Saturday, Sunday, something, maybe early next week, a limited period of time.
27: Now, I think one thing is clear is that both sides, both the Iranians and the U.S., are saying, yes, there's been progress on some issues. That's fine. But the key sticking points, in particular Iran's nuclear program, still remains a major stumbling block.
28: We're going to either make sure they don't have a nuclear weapon, or we're going to have to do something very drastic.
27: President Trump taking social media yesterday, saying that Iran's going to give up its highly enriched uranium. It's got something like 1,000 pounds of highly enriched uranium. In other words, uranium that is enriched to such a level that it wouldn't take much more to then turn it into weapons grade, but it also has lower level highly enriched uranium, and it still has, despite all the bombing, the ability to cascade centrifuges. What does that mean? In other words, it means it still has the ability to create more highly enriched uranium, and Iran is saying that this is its right, as it is for many other countries, to have a peaceful nuclear program. Now, Israel and the US and many others feel that Iran's program is not peaceful at all. And despite all the optimism, the mood music that we're hearing from the president, from Secretary of State Rubio,
4: it's either going to be a good deal or there isn't going to be one.
27: The reality is there's no settlement on these issues. And having said over the weekend that a deal looks like it's going to be agreed in the coming 24 hours or days, we're now looking at a number of days without any obvious sign of an agreement. And I think that's part of the problem.
11: And what other questions? Ian, is Iran now appears to have started to restore internet access to its people. That, I think we forget that people in Iran have not been able to easily get the internet or word to the outside world very easily over the last couple of months. What does that new access say about how the Iranian regime either sees the war itself or sees its relationship with its people?
27: Yeah, I think it's absolutely the latter. I think it's an expression of confidence, which certainly wouldn't have been the case just a few months ago. Mm. The US and Israel never explicitly said this war is about regime change. But certainly for Israel, it absolutely was.
6: This is part of the effort to crack the regime. It's not going to happen in one day. We're 20 days into this war. Yes, we're seeing cracks.
27: And both Prime Minister Netanyahu and President Trump have encouraged the Iranian people to seize the moment to rise up and overthrow its rulers. Even though President Trump has said repeatedly that the regime has been overthrown, I mean, it hasn't been overthrown. Yes, we have a change of personalities, but you now have a regime that is arguably more hardline than it was before.
6: The replacement Ayatollah has not shown his face. Have you seen him? We haven't.
27: And you have an Iranian people who firstly rose up at the start of the year, something in the region of 10 to 30,000 people, unarmed protesters, were gunned down by their own government. So they were cowed by that. I think this suggests that the Iranian regime feels confident enough to restore the internet and it won't represent a threat to themselves, that the Iranian people have enough to think about.
1: Oh, like the people of Baden, they believe that Mujtaba Khamenei is their leader. Like, that's the idea.
27: Exactly. And even if they don't support him, that's not necessarily the point. The point is, are they willing to go back out on the streets to communicate with each other over the internet, use the internet to foment a popular uprising? I think the judgment of the regime right now is absolutely not.
1: All right. Ian Pannell there in Tel Aviv right now. Really clarifying. Thank you.
27: Thanks, Brad.
0: And that's ABC's Brad Milkey on Twitter.
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30: All right, Alex Zemanova sitting in for Scarlett Fu. I'm Paul Sweeney alongside John Tucker. This is the Bloomberg Intelligence. The second hour coming up, we're going to check in with Jake Silverman, Bloomberg Intelligence semiconductor analyst, on some of the tech stories out there. Micron in the $1 trillion club. You can't get enough of the chips and all the memory, and that's been the play for these markets here. We're also going to check in with Sid Phillip, Bloomberg chief correspondent for global aviation. Boeing wins FAA approval to increase 737 MAX production rate. I think that's big news because that's the cash cow for Boeing, and they need to get ramp that up. So that's good news there. Brian Whelan, CIO and General's Portfolio Manager, TCW. We'll talk the bond market with Brian. He's out there in L.A. Anurag Rana, Bloomberg Intelligence Technology Analyst. We're going to preview Salesforce earnings. This is really a big quarter for Salesforce and for some of these software as a service names, and try to dispel the concern that AI is going to eat their lunch here. So a lot coming up in this second hour of Bloomberg Intelligence. Kick it off with John Tucker and Avery.
32: All right, guys. Major stock averages mixed to a little change right now as oil appears some of the earlier losses. You have some of the travel-related stocks, the leaders in the S&P 500, as a result of oil still being down about 3% for WTI as well as Brent. Brent right now, $96.71. WTI, $90.78 a barrel. The White House has been calling an Iranian report of a memorandum of understanding with the U.S. a, quote, complete fabrication. Well, you mentioned, Paul, the jump in memory chip shares. That looks like it intensified. After joining the trillion-dollar valuation club, Micron right now, it's been bouncing up and down, but right now about 0.6% higher. Zscaler shares tumbling, the biggest drop on record. Yeah, this is AI-related. Remember, security software company delivering a fourth-quarter revenue forecast weaker than expected. In the meantime, Daryl Cronk at Wells Fargo says earnings can continue to fuel stock gains.
2: I mean, when you look at earnings up 22, 23, 24% across the index, much less in tech, which is up, you know, call it lower to mid 40s on earnings growth, and yet prices aren't up equivalent to that, what you're getting is multiple compression, right? So multiples are actually getting cheaper, not more expensive.
32: The S&P 500 down 4 points. The Dow, that's record territory, up 299 points right now, 50,759. The NASDAQ Composite Index, 63 points lower, and that is about 0.2% lower. More than 300,000 Target employees, they have completed their training to be nicer.
3: Nice.
32: Making the stores easier to shop and, yeah, friendlier. You'll remember it was, late last year, Target directed the store staff to smile, make eye contact, and greet or wave to customers within 10 feet. Employees are supposed to ask customers within 4 feet whether they need help or how their day is going. And if they get within 2 feet of me, I'm going to tell them to go away.
8: They should have given that training to TSA agents. I think they would need it more than
32: listen to you with the editorial comments. Yes, wow. Actually. Controversial. We check the markets for you all day long right here on Bloomberg Radio. I'm John Tucker, and that's your Bloomberg Business Flash. Allison Paul.
3: All right, very good, John Tucker. Alex, hi. I'm sitting in for Scarlett Fu on Paul.
32: Can I help you?
3: Live in the Bloomberg Interactive Broker Studio, streaming live on YouTube as well. As John was just reporting, kind of red and green on the screen here today, but let's take a look at some of the stock movers out there. We can do that with Bloomberg's Jordan Fitzgerald. Jordan, what are you looking at today?
9: First and foremost, United Airlines. Like John said, these travel stocks are up today on falling energy prices, and those energy prices did start slumping after Iran Television said it received a drafted memorandum of understanding between the U.S. and Iran, signaling to traders that the war could be coming to a close. The White House did dispute this, but wasn't enough to take the optimism out of the trade here. United Airlines up as much as 7.7%. Delta and American also up, as are cruise liners and car stocks.
3: Very good. I'm a million-mile flyer for United Airlines.
8: I know you mentioned that.
3: I mentioned
8: that's
3: every chance I can. I'm hopping on the bird tomorrow, as a matter of fact. What else you got for us?
9: Boston Scientific down as much as 12% today to a 2023 low. And that drop really followed management presenting at a Bernstein conference. The CEO did say the company is losing market share to competitors, but still reiterated guidance.
8: And one more, Jordan. What else is on your radar?
9: JP Morgan, of course. Bit of an elephant in the room. This came as Jamie Dimon also spoke at that Bernstein conference and warned that costs could be higher than expected for 2026. He still reiterated the firm's NII guidance, but analysts have noted that Dimon's been striking a more cautious tone of late.
3: I used to work at JP Morgan Chase back when it was the Chase Manhattan Bank.
8: Wow.
3: Then, yep, that's how we rolled back then. And the media group lending to all kinds of media industries, that was a good time. Good group. All right, Jordan, thanks so much. Appreciate that. Jordan Fitzgerald, Bloomberg News, giving us some movers and shakers there. For more conversations like this, subscribe to our Stock Movers Reports. 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Let's get back to tech stocks, semiconductor stocks in particular. They are just ripping. I mean, we've got trillion-dollar market caps for Micron Technology. What's going on out there? I mean, there are not enough chips, I guess. I don't know. Let's turn to somebody who knows what's going on out there. Jake Silverman, semiconductor analyst for Bloomberg Intelligence. He joins us here in studio. Jake, what's going on with your world here today? Why are there not enough chips?
10: Yeah.
3: Just make more chips.
10: I wish it was so simple. Yeah. But then they wouldn't be getting those price
3: increases.
10: That's
3: right. Yep.
10: So really, I think, I guess focusing in on the valuation, we're in a particularly strong upcycle. I think the argument around why the stock should be worth $1 trillion is that Micron and the other memory makers are no longer really in a cyclical situation. It's possible what we're seeing is a structural change in the memory market, where it may be more the earnings may be more sustainable through the cycle over the, at least the next 3 to 5 years. And so if you argue in that, if you argue that, what you're arguing for is that maybe the valuation multiple has to expand beyond what we're seeing today. I mean, we're already at around 10x, I guess a little bit below that, I think, forward earnings. And so maybe some people are thinking it could go up to 15x or more, and that's what they're betting on right now.
8: Jake, it's really incredible to see these milestone numbers every day from this sector, and I think the segment is up something like 80% this year, and most people have pointed to the fact that the earnings have been parabolic too. How much further do you think that we have to go before the market enthusiasm is starting to outpace earnings?
10: Yeah, it's interesting. So I think one of the things you look at is, first of all, it's the earnings are very real, right? And so it's not like the stocks just seeing tons and tons of multiple expansion purely out of speculation that earnings are going to eventually reach that point. What we're actually seeing is real earnings growth. And so the multiple, when you compare say the forward PE multiple for the SOX index compared to the S&P 500 isn't as much of a gap as what we've seen in the past at the peak of the valuation for the SOX index. You typically see something like 7 to 8x in terms of a difference. Right now, I think we're around 5 or 6. So, you know, some of the exuberance is you know, there's certain stocks maybe that are a little bit more stretched. But the earnings are real. We're seeing that with memory. You're seeing that with a lot of the AI.

0: still be there. If Thumbelina fought for the Save America Act, if he had the temperament to fight for it in the first place, he would not have been run out of the Senate. And yet, they're out because of their failures. Here's Ken Paxton, who was never shy about the fact. Man, talk about a political miracle. As President Trump said, I'm about to make an endorsement. Ken Paxton rushes to X and says, tell you what, I'll drop out of the race if Cornyn and company get the Save America Act passed. The second they do that, boom, I'm out of the race. And they could never do it. They can never do it. Here's Ken Paxton last night.
1: I'll support President Trump's America First agenda and finally secure our nation's elections by passing the Save America Act. I've taken on Big Food and Big Pharma as Attorney General. And I'm going to continue doing that in the Senate because making America healthy again is critical for our nation's future.
0: Gotta love it. Gotta love it. You know, I love all of the nonsense we saw, and we're still seeing that, oh, well, this is better for Democrats that Ken Paxton is the nominee, not that tough-to-beat John Cornyn. And I'm seeing all this, I'm going, what? Are you serious? Do you know how many producer gyms are in Texas? Do you know how many people are enthusiastic about Ken Paxton? The energy for Paxton that exists in Texas? Just look at the numbers. The guy won 64-36 in a Republican contest yesterday. There's tons of energy for this guy. Tons of energy for this guy. And he's going up against an utter freak, Talafrico, a guy who manipulates scripture, pretends like Jesus endorses abortion, that he says things like God has all of these genders. He's anti-meat. You see this? He's running a vegan campaign. He's anti-meat in Texas. The Democrats are going to set $100 million on fire this year to help try to get Talafrico into the Senate. Man, they want to win Texas. They've wanted Texas for so long. They call it fool's gold for Democrats for a reason. And they're running Talafrico. President Trump said that Jasmine Crockett, no relation to Davy. He said on Truth Social this morning, Jasmine Crockett would have been better. Jasmine Crockett would have been better. But now we got to deal with Talafrico. And deal with Talafrico we shall. More ahead on The Vince Show.
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0: Yeah, so John Cornyn getting crushed yesterday in Texas. Ken Paxton destined for the United States Senate now, which is a lot of fun. But first, he's got to clear the hurdle of heresies. We call it James Talafrico. He's out of control. By the way, Ken Paxton apparently has been using the phrase Talafrico now, which is nice. Let me brush my shoulder off if you can. Just brush. You know, we try and come up with some good stuff here. And so Talafrico is the official name now. And he's the guy's nuts. The guy's really nuts. Here is Ken Paxton's first anti-Talafrico ad. And it is, as the kids say, a complete banger.
13: Move over, Davy Crockett. There's a new Texas trailblazer in town. And their name is James Talafrico. The man who bragged, our office is the first in the history of Texas to add pronouns to our official business cards.
14: I am running around like a crazy person today.
13: Spreading his white skin wherever he goes.
14: I am not a perfect Christian.
15: Prophetic voices like Jesus have helped me reckon with my own whiteness.
14: my own masculinity, and it's a painful process.
13: Bearing the cross of white skin and unambiguous masculinity.
14: I was a big nerd in high school, never played sports. I probably shouldn't out myself like this. Sex is a spectrum, and oftentimes it can be very ambiguous. God is both masculine and feminine and everything in between. God is non-binary.
0: Oh my gosh. Come on now. I
15: love the pronouns.
0: I love the pronouns. You know, Texas doesn't go for this, right? Like, maybe little tiny pockets of Austin or something. But, like, the rest, they basically keep Austin weird. Everybody else, though, it's like, is Texas really going to go for this, Jim?
15: You know, we have a lot of Hispanics in Texas, a large Latino population.
0: Yep.
15: The Latino population is really very Catholic and very Christian.
0: It turns out. Yeah, Democrats have made a lot of racist assumptions about people on the basis of things like their skin color. They've been making these like racial solidarity pitches for years. You got to be a Democrat on the basis of your skin color. Everyone band together. Vote for Democrats. And when you get a lot of Latino Catholics looking at you going, what? Are you serious right now?
15: I don't think they're going to buy the God is non-binary line.
0: Yeah, that they need to kill their baby because that's what Jesus would want. That, are you serious? That's what Talafrico's been pushing.
13: From Revelations in the woke James Bible.
14: I want us all to be aware of that. There are many more than two biological sexes. In fact, there are six.
13: And on the seventh day, they rested. But not James Talafrico. He built an ark big enough for all creatures.
14: To be able to write legislation that benefits not just the people, but also our animal friends.
13: Just like the Supreme Court said, one cow, one vote.
14: Now, existential, that... we try to reduce our meat consumption. It's the right thing to do and the moral thing to do.
13: The 11th commandment, thou shalt not smoke brisket.
14: I am proud to say that our campaign has officially become a non-meat campaign.
13: So step aside, Sam Houston. Talarico's bravery towers over Texas. He's fighting for all six genders and tens of thousands of species.
14: I guess we just have a different moral yardstick.
16: You know what insults Jesus?
13: Binary white people who eat barbecue and remember the Alamo?
16: There's only been one perfect Christian.
13: And they certainly weren't a carnivorous Caucasian binary homo sapien, according to the woke gospel of James.
16: They're going
13: to
16: call me a radical leftist, un-Texan, un-American.
13: And bar none, the weirdest candidate for Senate the Lone Star State has ever seen.
0: Oh, that's really good. That's super good. That's perfect. You know, isn't it nice when you don't really have to reach to find the material? The material's all there. Talafrico is just a never-ending stream of absurdities that they were able to put together into a nice ad, and they hired a good voice guy to do it. And that's great. So Ken Paxton has a full head of steam, a lot of energy among Texas voters, just a decisive victory. That's what you want. You don't want this to be a close call, a decisive victory in that runoff election yesterday. And now on to try and defeat this guy, Talafrico, who, you know, as far as I'm concerned, he should go down very easily. But I really do hope these Democrats light hundreds of millions of dollars on fire in an effort to try and take our guy down. Go ahead, baby. Light it on fire and help us win victories everywhere else across the country. Ken Paxton, we're with you, brother. More ahead on the Vince Show.
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0: God is both masculine and feminine and everything in between. God is non-binary.
1: Ah, yes, the Democrat Party running for public office in 2026. The 21st century is not exactly what we had hoped it would be. The left is here, and they're very severely mentally ill. Well, a very good Wednesday to you, and welcome back once again. Happy hump day at the Clinton household. Hillary, I think, has to be out of the house by now, right? By this hour, to make room for the Energizer or whoever it is that Bill Clinton has in mind today. Ah, love. Well, a lot has happened. That was, of course, James Talafrico. The Democrats are running him for Senate in Texas, of all places. And he's a complete freak show. He's very self-satisfied, very impressed with himself, as so many of those people are. Can I say those people? I don't want to get in trouble for saying those people. So how about those cross-dressing, psycho, child-abusing, flag-burning Democrats? Something like that. Is that better than those people? I think that might be better than those people. But big goings-on in Texas yesterday. Senator John Cornyn lost his primary to the Attorney General there, Ken Paxton, who will now run for the United States Senate rather than John Cornyn. John Cornyn has been there for decades, of course, as a U.S. Senator, has not served the interests of President Trump very well. I'll just put it like that. He's come out against the president on certain key legislative efforts on Capitol Hill, having to do with the filibuster and the SAVE Act, and John Cornyn wrong side of that. President Trump went ahead and backed his opponent because then he wants to show Republicans that if I primary you, if I'm not on your side in the primary elections or perhaps even in the general elections, then you're going to lose. And in fact, the numbers are quite extraordinary. The Democrats also got rid of Al Green, of Congressman Al Green, you know, the bearded loon. Al Green got rid of him, and boy, did they get rid of him. He ran against a guy named Menefee, and Menefee won with 69.4% of the votes, and Al Green, longtime House member Democrat, got only 30.6%. And I've got to say it's 34,000 votes to 15,000 votes. It's a primary. You can lose by not so many votes. But President Trump, if you look at who he's endorsed, 101 House members that he has endorsed. And you know how many won of the 101 House members that President Trump endorsed? 101 of them won, every single one of them, every single House member or wannabe House member endorsed by President Trump has won and gone forward. For governor's races, President Trump has endorsed 8 Republican governors, and 8 Republican governors have won. In the U.S. Senate now, a total of 9 candidates, Republican candidates in the Senate races, 9 have been endorsed by President Trump. And now, after last night in Texas, 9 have won. So U.S. Senate, his record is 9-9. In the House, his record is 101-101. And in governor's mansions, 8-8. That's pretty good. I think if you're running for office, you probably want President Trump's endorsement. Kind of a big deal. And the headline from the New York Fake Times, breaking news, colon. They love their colons at the New York Times. Boy, do they, let me tell you. Paxton ousts Cornyn in Texas GOP Senate runoff. It's a runoff because in the ordinary primary, neither one of them got 50% of the vote. So you had to come back and

Galindo is the Democrat running for the House, who wanted to take over an ICE detention facility in Texas and incarcerate Zionists where they would be castrated. That's the Democrat fascist that the fascist Democrats were running, Galindo. And Galindo lost yesterday to Garcia, which might be racist or it could be sexist because he's a man, too. So the Democrats won't vote for a woman. And she's a woman of color, a WOC. She's not only a W, she's a WOC, a woman of color. And Garcia mopped the floor with Galindo, 63.8% of the vote to Garcia and only 36% of the vote to Galindo, who wants to set up the death camps for the Jews and supporters of the Jews where they would be castrated. I'm a Zionist myself, so I don't live in Texas. I'm not sure if she was planning a national roundup of the Zionists, I think, wasn't she? To be put into camps and to be castrated so they couldn't procreate and all that good stuff. So the Democrats, I'm really sad. Galindo is not there. I look forward to a brilliant political career from her going forward, though, Galindo, because she is a Democrat, and you know how the Democrats are. Once you've proven yourself to be a real fascist, then the party is going to elevate you because, you know, they love fascism and everything terrible. Just amazing. Yeah, but Johnny Garcia mopped the floor with her, and this has got to be very upsetting. I'd interview her today if I were on MS-13 DNC. I think I might do that. Yeah, the controversial Democrat who called for a Zionist to be imprisoned, toppled after backlash. Maureen Galindo, South Texas sex therapist. When she says sex therapist, she doesn't mean she's a board-certified therapist. You can fill in the rest yourself, but she's a Democrat, you know. And if you showed her to the governor of California, you know, Gavin Newsom, she'd show what she means by being a sex therapist, but that's the Democrat Party. The Maureen Galindo, she lost. And I'm sad because I wanted her running, representing the Democrat Party, because to me, that really does represent the Democrat Party. Tells you almost everything you need to know about the Democrat Party. Galindo does, Maureen Galindo, with the concentration camps and all that. And the Democrats there, the left is coming for your rights. The left is coming for your rights. New Virginia laws, you know, the Democrat that ran as a moderate to become governor, former CIA employee, and now she's the governor of the Commonwealth of Virginia, and that's not a good thing. And they're banning guns. They call them assault weapons. They can't tell you what an assault weapon is. Nobody in the press can either, so they don't even know what question to ask. But New Virginia laws, plural, banning the sale and transfer of assault weapons, as defined by the Democrat Party, go into effect in about 5 weeks. Uh-huh. But at least 5 conservative prosecutors, this is a great story, in the Commonwealth of Virginia, say that they won't enforce them. They simply won't enforce them because the Democrat Party is stripping our constitutional rights away, and they don't care if it's illegal or not. They're just authoritarian and fascist in their worldview, and they're here to strip you of your rights. And also this morning, I was on the phone with my friends at WLS this morning on their morning show, which I do every Wednesday, and always have a great time with the great guys at WLS in Chicago. But we were talking about the Chicago is such a mess because of Democrats. You had lunatics rioting and plundering and looting and crashing their cars into police officers. Like, hey, don't you know Renee Good? Don't you know the Renee Good story? You probably shouldn't be racing your car at police officers and crashing into them, because they, I think, would be encouraged to shoot you in the face and kill you, things being what they are. But back to Virginia for a second, and because they're talking about the lunacy and also the Obama. We were making fun of the Obama. It's not a library because there are no books in there. It's just the Obama Center. It's the Obama Center where they train, you know, view for, they've got looting class and carjacking classes. You can take classes where you learn Democrat things, stealing and using a gun to commit crimes. You know, Democrats.
But in Pennsylvania, the Democrats

0: Excuse me, in Virginia, the Democrats are trying to take your guns away. And now we have five prosecutors, county prosecutors in Virginia that say, we're not going to enforce this crazy Democrat Party stuff because we believe it's illegal. So new Virginia laws banning the sale and transfer of what Democrats call assault weapons go into effect in about 5 weeks. But at least five conservative prosecutors, because liberal prosecutors don't uphold the law, they uphold party doctrine. They're lapdogs for the left, and they're not here to, you know, protect the laws. They're here to protect the party. But five conservative, isn't it great? Prosecutors said that they won't enforce them. Liberal prosecutors will strip you of your rights because they're not liberal. They're the left. Spotsylvania County Commonwealth Attorney Ryan Mahaffey says that he believes the laws violate the Constitution. And he said the Second Amendment is alive and well in Spotsylvania County. That's what he told News Channel 4, News 4 here in Washington, D.C. The Commonwealth will ban the sale and manufacture of certain semi-automatic weapons, shifting gun laws to more closely align with states such as California and Illinois, which have many more murders than Virginia does. So maybe their gun laws aren't the way to go. But as Virginia teeters from purple to blue and back again, you know, I got to tell you, that's the left is red. And let's stop this red-blue stuff being backward because the Democrats are so backward and it might be gender dysphoria. Yeah, let's call the left blue. We'll be the only country in the world to refer to the left as blue and not red because the left knows how red they are and they don't want to be properly identified as the reds, I got to tell you. So they're teetering from purple to blue and back again. Some elected officials are making clear the new laws won't be enforced in their counties. This is more civil war by the Democrat Party. They're just absolutely insane. Attorney General Jay Jones, he's the one that would let Hitler and Pol Pot live, but would murder the Republican in the room if he only had two bullets. Hitler and Pol Pot would live under Jay Jones's regime. But the only Republican, the Republican leading the state Senate, would get two bullets to the head. And he wants his children to watch their mother die in front of them. That's the lead law enforcement officer in Virginia under the Democrats. His name is Jay Jones. And he should probably be gassed at an internment camp in Texas that, you know, the Democrats are talking about building down there. Give him a little of the gas, a little of the gas. Great stuff. Now, Mahaffey says that the laws are in direct conflict with the Second Amendment. Uh-huh. It's fundamentally opposed to a free society, a society where liberty reigns. And this is the moment in time where the Second Amendment was drafted and enacted, where the government couldn't take the right of the people to defend themselves away. And we just saw what happened in Iran, and that's what the left likes. They'd like to see that in the United States. In Iran, the people don't have any firearms, and so they're slave masters. The Democrats, you can't say master bedroom, right? You can't say master bedroom because the Democrats and slavery, you know, they love slavery. There's something. But we've got a lot going on. Elections in Texas, big deal. President Trump. The Democrats are planning on destroying the winner from Texas because, you know, they've got scandals, Ken Paxton. So their plan is to destroy him. They're okay with John Cornyn being in there, only voting Republican some of the time. The Democrats were. Amazing stuff. And at CNN, they've got a communist sitting in judgment, Van Jones, and he's got a lot to say about it. Because the communists are here. They've really come out of the closet. They're all dressed up like Queen Victoria, and they're here to dictate to the country how we ought to live. They're not on our side. We are at 888-630-9625.
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0: Yeah, a little slow around here today. I think, you know, the Democrats are celebrating the Eid. Celebrating the Eid. In fact, Michael Piercy, sitting across the console from me in the big radio studio, he has his son, his great son Max, is in school in Frederick County, Maryland. But he's not today because the schools are closed today for the Eid, you know, for the Islamic, the Muslim celebration. And so in Frederick County, Maryland, the schools are closed there because, you know, Democrats is the thing. And the mayor of Washington, D.C., Mayor Muriel Bowser, took a break from going to funerals. Does she go to all the funerals of the murdered children? Or she? No, she really doesn't, does she? She doesn't. But she's got her Eid al-Adha, D.C. We're proud to wish those who celebrate a blessed holiday filled with prosperity, joy, and compassion. And none of that kidnapping, rape, and decapitation stuff. We got to have none of that, don't you think? That's great. And Ina LaPelle, no one should be left alone on Eid. That's the word. That's the Islamization of America. I shared the spirit of Eid ul-Adha, she spells it differently here, by purchasing sacrificial animals for the guards outside of our embassy. We got sacrificial animals for they're going to chop their heads off. That's better than hostages, though, if you're just going to do the, because I think that's probably good. Mm-hmm-hmm. Yeah, there you go. Ina LaPelle. So Eid Mubarak to all. And there she got goats and sheep. And I don't think they're going to do very well. I think that their heads are coming off. But it's a celebration. It's a celebration. We're going to have a good time tonight. Sure. So we got that going. Yeah, and we also have Graham Plattner. So happy Eid to everybody that's celebrating Eid. Let's just keep it mellow and quiet. What do you think about that? There was a protest in front of the New York City mayor's house, and it was anti him, and therefore it was completely peaceful and mellow and patriotic. No police injured, no arrests, no fires, no bombings, no looting. No.
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9: If you are struggling with substance abuse, alcohol, pills, whatever it may be, first of all, it's nothing to be ashamed of. We know addiction is a brain disease, and we also know getting into recovery can be tough. Also, in case this helps, I want to tell you about a new study out of Harvard School of Public Health, which found that spiritual belief, the idea of a steady religious practice, had a protective effect from addiction. Experts we talked to told us there were probably a few reasons why this might be the case. Number one, excessive drug and alcohol use would not be the norm in a religious community, and people want to fit in. Two, a belief in a higher power provides people with hope and solace, great foils for addiction. And three, and I think there's some merit to this, regular attendance in a faith community also provides connection. Just like in AA, camaraderie and social support is often what you need. I'm Dr. Sanjay Gupta, helping you live a better life.
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0: Today being Wednesday, it is not only hump day in the Clinton household, it is mailbag day here on the Chris Plant Show, and I have just been handed the questions for the mailbag today, and I have them in front of me. Now I have to read them and look at them and all that stuff. Before we get to all of that and to crazy day, I want to get to this. The Democrats running this James Tallarico for the U.S. Senate in Texas, and he's their nominee. And he's a complete freak show. He's the transgender god. Children who are transgender are the most important thing outside of his family. And he's a severely mentally ill Democrat, a SMID, and the Democrats are running him for Senate. And then you have the freak with the Nazi tattoo on his chest, Democrat running for Senate in Maine. From Texas to Maine, they have these freaks. And they just got rid of Maureen Galindo in the primary yesterday, who wanted to set up concentration camps for the Jews and castrate them all. And that's perfectly normal mainstream Democrat Party stuff. The news media didn't even raise an eyebrow when they learned that a Democrat running for public office, elected office in Texas, a Democrat, is calling for concentration camps for Zionists where castrations would be performed. And the New York Times, CNN, ABC, George Stephanopoulos didn't raise an eyebrow, didn't bat an eye, not a thing at all. All right, let's go to the telephones, Michael. Let's go to Chuck calling from Vienna, Virginia. Charles, you're on the Chris Plant Show.
1: Hi, how you doing?
0: Hey, Chuck, I'm very well. What do you say?
1: This governor in Virginia, I mean, he's out after guns again. But, you know, it's not the guns. The officials, some of them in Fairfax County, that guy, Steve DeSanto or whatever, he's supposed to have been a West Point graduate. I wish you could find out if he really did graduate. But he left the murder out. And I know you know, about 2 months ago, went out and killed a 41-year-old lady, a mother. And so these people working for the county, and of course it goes through the whole country, things like these judges or whoever their capacity is to release criminals, they go out and murder people. They're more dangerous than our guns. They don't seem to see it.
0: Yeah, well, people are more dangerous than guns, and elected officials can be much more dangerous than guns. And you're talking about Steve Descano, non-prosecutor in Virginia, who loves crime and criminals. And you're right, he releases illegal alien criminals so they can murder 41-year-old mothers by shooting them at the head and while they're getting off a public bus. And the Democrats say, well, the problem is the guns. We're going to ban the guns. And, of course, all the guns that are used to kill are not what they call assault rifles. They're pistols, and there are Democrats using them, and they're committing crimes with them. And the Democrat Party loves crime, and they love criminals, and they raise criminals. They have babies, and then they raise them to be criminals. It's kind of an amazing thing. But, yeah, you're right that the people are the real danger. And the people we're talking about, Chuck, are those people. And that's the elected Democrats who are banning elements of the Bill of Rights to strip us of our rights. Our rights to defend ourselves against tyrannical governments, maybe not this week, but 20 years from now. And look at where the left is going. They're bringing communism to the United States of America. And I don't know if you saw, Chuck, the Democrat mayor of New York, who is an anti-American, anti-capitalist. He's a communist and a jihadi. He's a Muslim terrorist. He hates the Jews. In fact, there's a big annual Jewish and Israeli march in New York coming up. And he's announced that he's not going to it because he hates the Jews, just like the Democrat in Texas, Galindo, who wanted to set up concentration camps for all Zionists, which would include me. And they'd be castrated so they couldn't they got a long-term plan, I think, Chuck. And this political party is a dangerous political party. And honestly, when you got Maureen Galindo talking about concentration camps for what she calls Zionists and says that there will be castrations taking place there, you got Graham Plattner in Maine who's got the big Nazi tattoo on his chest, and he is just full of crazy as well. And you got Talafrico, James Talafrico in Texas, who we're going to get to him because his stuff is just crazy. But, Chuck, what are we going to do about this Democrat Party?
1: We try to keep people alerted to something. I don't think sometimes they know what's going on. But DeSano, he's an insult to Fairfax County Police. They called his office and told him, don't release this criminal. He's going to murder somebody. And when he did that same day, he went out and stabbed, as you mentioned, that mother, 41-year-old mother. So it's sad. I mean, and what's ironic about it, Fairfax is running ads to hire people for policemen, and yet on the QT, the policeman told me they're leaving Fairfax County because these goofballs are in there. Why would they be a police officer taking orders from clowns like that?
0: Right. But, yeah. Yeah. You don't want to sign up to be a police officer in a jurisdiction that is run by these left wing loons who release criminals and ban guns.
1: Yeah. And the other thing I always think of, before I forget, there's an insurance policy that they were supposed to pay off in that bridge collapse in Maryland. Did they ever pay that? And who got the money or where is the money? Maybe you could find out. I wish you could find out if DeSano ever graduated from West Point. He brags about he's been to West Point. I try to call him, but they don't give you any information. Not for me, anyway. And the other thing, what's his name? Biden's wife? She is supposedly married a murderer, her first husband.
0: Yeah.
1: Well,
0: yeah.
1: What about her second husband? He was not only that, but a traitor to his country. How many people died because of that jerk?
0: Dr. Jill doesn't have very good judgment in men, I think. It's the Democrat Party. They're just, they're not really for civilization. That's problematic, and they're here to take away our Second Amendment rights and our First Amendment rights, your practice, a free practice of religion. They've got free speech, but you don't. They'd ban your free speech in a heartbeat. And Steve DeSano is, of course, a George Soros purchase. George Soros bought him the seat so that there would be more crime in Fairfax County, and that worked. And more, I've said it many times, Chuck. More Democrats, more murder. More Democrats, more crime. And that's the book on them, Ryan. It's been pretty well established, hasn't it, Chuck?
1: Yeah, you're right. I mean, they got to be evil people. They're living in our country. They have children. They got family. Why do they're just evil. Their mind's gone bonkers, that's all. They're not thinking straight. But anyway, yeah. Thank you for taking my call.
0: Appreciate it. Chuck. Yeah, thank you, Chuck. Yeah, that's it's difficult being a normal person in America when the Democrats are loose the way that they are, and they're in charge of so much because the Democrat Party is so completely insane. Just amazing stuff. Mm-mm-mm. I am telling you. Yes, sir. The guy that was targeted by New York City mayor, he's a billionaire and a hedge fund manager and stuff. And his name is Kenneth Griffin. And he owns, $238 million condominium. It's a penthouse though, it's top floor. So you got to pay top dollar for your top floor New York City condos. I think that's the number, $238 million condo. And the mayor there, who likes to go by Kwame Mamdani, and the mayor of New York went and positioned himself outside in front of Ken Griffin's private apartment building, an extremely expensive condo in New York City. He's not responsible for the price of condos there. He just, has money, so he buys them, and then he lives in them. Although now he's got to flee New York because the communist jihadi mayor is targeting him. And Ken Griffin was minding his own business at home when the mayor of New York posted a video of himself in front of Ken Griffin's condominium saying, we're going to come after him.
2: Today, we're taxing him. I'm thrilled to announce we've secured a pied-à-terre tax. This is an annual fee on luxury properties worth more than $5 million, whose owners do not live full-time in the city. Like for this penthouse, which hedge fund CEO Ken Griffin bought for $238 million.
0: I remember the correct number, $230 million. Well, I was doing a little research last night. I was making fun of Barack Obama's you know, non-library in Chicago, the Barack Obama Center, where they teach carjacking and looting and drug dealing and shooting people. That's what they teach. But there are no books because, you know, what are you going to read? Don't be ridiculous. So we got that. But I was doing some research on this ridiculous Barack Obama project in Chicago. And I stumbled across something because, you know, growing up in Chicago, you go, of course, to the museums, at least on school field trips and stuff like that. You go to the Field Museum and the Art Institute. You go to great, wonderful places, the Museum of Science and Industry. And you know what I discovered accidentally when I was making fun of and reading about Barack Obama's awful building in Chicago, the giant outhouse from the Chernobyl nuclear disaster? The Barack Obama Presidential Center, scheduled to open next month on the lakefront in Chicago. And the site sits next to, listen to this, the Kenneth Griffin Museum of Science and Industry. Now, I always went to the Chicago Museum of Science and Industry when I was a kid. Little did I know that this awful, terrible billionaire, Kenneth Griffin, he has paid so much money. Way over $100 million, way over $120 million to the Museum of Science and Industry in Chicago that they put his name on it. And he was the richest man in Chicago before he moved to New York. And now the communist mayor of New York, who's also a jihadi and a genocidal Jew hater and a perfectly mainstream Democrat. As long as you're an anti-American, would-be mass murderer, then the Democrats have your back. Yeah, but it's called the Kenneth Griffin Museum of Science and Industry in Chicago now. It had just been called the Chicago Museum of Science and Industry forever. But the Democrats manage everything into the ground and they bankrupt everything. And then the terrible, evil Ken Griffin, had to come in to save the Museum of Science and Industry in Chicago and these people. Now, with that said, again, Ken Griffin moved to New York. And you just listen to the criminal mayor of New York threatening Ken Griffin specifically by name in front of his own home. The mayor is threatening him. Amazing, amazing stuff. But let's go to Mom Donnie, because Mom Donnie yesterday, the mayor of New York, posted a video that proves he's a communist and that there are going to be troops banging your door down and killing your children with rifle butts in no time at all because the left is here. But let's go, because Mom Donnie, here's the headline from the Daily Wire. Mom Donnie wants to decide who deserves to keep their property. Now, again, the left, the Democrats in Virginia, they're coming for your firearms protected by the Second Amendment and the Bill of Rights and the Constitution. They're coming for it. The left is coming for your rights. And now the communist pig in New York, and I'm being as polite as I can be, the Daily Wire has the story. Becca Stahl. Has the story. Mom Donnie wants to decide who deserves to keep their property. When necessary, we will take aggressive legal action to remove negligent owners and property managers. So here is New York City Democrat mayor. He's a Democratic socialist. He's a socialist. He's a communist. Communists always say they're socialists. You know, Lenin said he was a socialist. Stalin said he was socialist. Zoran Mamdani, Kwame is his middle name, plans to seize what he calls, what the city will determine to be, neglected properties from landlords and transfer ownership to new ownership groups that will be decided on by the left, by the communists that call themselves Democrats. Here is Zoran Mamdani in New York posting another video, and there are people cheering. Yay, steal everything. Bring communism to New York City. Here is Zoran Kwame Mamdani.
3: When necessary, we will take aggressive legal action to remove negligent owners and property managers.
0: You will? They all cheer. They're negligent.
3: And for buildings that have suffered chronic neglect, we will work to transfer ownership to responsible stewards.
0: Responsible stewards. We're going to have responsible stewards.
3: Stewards that include community land trusts, nonprofits.
0: Community land trusts, communists.
3: Nonprofits.
0: Communists.
3: Or even the tenants themselves.
0: Yay, I live in the building. Now I own it because the communists are here. And this is now, I'm sorry, you're doing what? It's the most communistic rant any American mayor has ever spit out. And this fascist is in New York City. Pretty amazing stuff. For buildings that have suffered chronic neglect, the city will decide when it's chronic neglect. We will work to transfer ownership. So wait a minute, you got to steal it first, then you're going to transfer ownership to responsible stewards. Yeah, stewards that include community land trust, left-wing groups, nonprofits, left-wing groups, or even tenants themselves, left-wing tenants. Mamdani said, when necessary, we will take aggressive legal action to remove negligent owners and property managers. So they're going to put people in jail, steal the property. They're the Democrat Party. That's who they are. They're not liberals. They're the left. This rant here. And after going to the home of a taxpayer, Ken Griffin, and threatening him personally, this guy is Stalin. This guy's a fascist. This guy should be in a penitentiary. And perhaps he will be before all is said and done. Mamdani will decide who deserves to keep their property, and the city will take it away and give it to left-wing allies, you know, nonprofit groups and charitable organizations, meaning left-wing groups. They're going to steal the property, seize the property, and turn it over. Tim Pool tweeted about this yesterday. Use rent control to inhibit economic activity and the ability of owners to fix problems. Attack owners for not fixing big problems. Seize property. Communism, as Tim Pool points out. It's the definition of communism. And they want all the guns and to take the guns away from you because they know what they're bringing to the United States, America. They're the Taliban. You know, going around destroying statues and taking down portraits and sculptures of Democrats everywhere because they're all racists. Isn't that amazing? We're at 888-630-9625.
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15: A better life with Dr. Sanjay Gupta.
16: Breast cancer is the most common cancer among women in the world. And according to a new study out of the University of Washington School of Medicine, an estimated 3.5 million cases a year are expected by 2050. Now, the good news is we've gotten so much better at screening, earlier detection, and cutting-edge treatments in many countries, including here in the United States. But even here in America, black women have a death rate from breast cancer that is 40% higher than white women, a disparity that exists despite our world-class treatment infrastructure. So what can you do to lower your risk? 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And remember this, you should start getting mammograms. 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I'm Dr. Sanjay Gupta, helping you live a better life.
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3: We will work to transfer ownership to responsible stewards. Stewards that include community land trusts, nonprofits, or even the tenants themselves.
0: Yay! We're going to seize the property like communists. We're going to use guns and troops, and we're going to steal it and then give it to other people. Redistribution of buildings, and they're communists. He's a communist. Let's go to the telephones. Let's go to Jimmy, calling from New York, New York, the city that never sleeps. Jimmy, you're on the Chris Plant Show.
21: Hey, Chris, good morning. I have to laugh. Responsible stewards. I told the call screener that New York City is the biggest slumlord in the state of New York. They run an organization called NYCHA, New York City Housing Authority. The buildings don't have hot water during the winter. The heat's not working. They're falling apart. They're rat infested and roach infested. But the city, they're responsible stewards.
0: Is that a problem? I mean, that's just good free housing for their and actually, I saw you on the big board there, Jimmy, and I did a quick search. And in fact, there are even Democrats in New York who will tell you that the number one slumlord in New York City is the city of New York. So it's actually the mayor, right, Jimmy?
21: That's correct.
0: Yeah, number one slumlord in the city of New York is the city of New York itself, because of all the public housing. And so now the mayor himself, Mamdani, is the number one slumlord in New York City, but he's trying to turn everyone else into the villain of the story because he's a leftist. And in fact, now he's just a communist. given what he said yesterday.
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2: From ABC News, I'm Michelle Franzen. At a cabinet meeting, President Trump expressing optimism that the U.S. and Iran can make a deal to reopen the Strait of Hormuz, but Iran signaling it has no plans of giving up its nuclear ambitions or patrolling the strait. ABC's Rachel Scott asked the president who will operate the Strait of Hormuz if Iran agrees to a deal, and that's led to some conflicting statements from both sides.
22: What we have been hearing from Iranian state TV and Iranian officials, quite frankly, saying that Iran and Oman have been talking about trying to have control of the Strait of Hormuz together, not having it be international waters as it was prior to the war. And so that was obviously my question to the president. And, he was very clear there in his words, and what he said is that Oman would have to behave or else they could face bombing as well.
2: A unit of some 2,200 Marines pulling out of the Caribbean following an abnormally long 10-month deployment. It's usually last 7 months. That unit, which has air, sea, and ground power, scheduled to return home to Camp Lejeune in North Carolina. The CDC sending an urgent alert to recruit personnel who can screen for Ebola symptoms at key U.S. airports. Meantime, Uganda closing off its border with the Democratic Republic of Congo. In New Jersey, elected officials along with protesters demonstrating outside the Delaney Hall detention facility today, protesting what they call inhumane treatment. ABC's Phil Tate says there were also some clashes.
23: Much of the chaos caught on video as demonstrators posted barriers outside of the facility, using their bodies to block federal vehicles from exiting the grounds that they believe might be used for the transfer of detainees out of the center. Protesters were told to move back by federal officers as a ton of pepper spray was in the air and batons in hand.
2: A court filing shows the Trump administration has sent out more than $20 billion in tariff refunds so far. It comes after the Supreme Court ruled President Trump's tariffs were illegal without congressional approval. You're listening to ABC News.
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2: In Los Angeles federal court, the fifth and final defendant in the overdose death of Friends star Matthew Perry was sentenced today to 3 years in prison.
26: Kenneth Iwamasa was Matthew Perry's live-in assistant, and he was a man who gave Perry the fatal dose of ketamine. Iwamasa agreed to plead guilty in 2024 to one count of conspiracy to distribute ketamine. Now over a year and a half later, a federal judge giving the 60-year-old 3 years and 5 months in federal prison. Iwamasa's attorneys told the court he was just an employee following orders and that he could not say no to Perry, who was his boss. But prosecutors said Iwamasa was an enabler and Perry's drug supplier. Alex Stone, ABC News, Los Angeles.
2: Former President Biden has launched a new lawsuit against the Trump Justice Department, asking a judge to block the release of audio recordings with a ghostwriter that were obtained during the investigation into his handling of classified documents. ABC's Christian Cordero has more.
27: The former president's attorneys argue the conversations happened within his own home, and that because they were obtained through a criminal investigation, the DOJ has a responsibility to keep them private. The DOJ obtained them as part of a special counsel's probe into whether Biden mishandled classified documents after his time as vice president. That probe ended in February 2024.
2: A federal judge ruling the Florida teen accused of killing his stepsister on board a cruise ship in November 2025 can remain out on bond pending the trial with restrictions in place. Michelle Franz, ABC News.
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16: A colleague of mine was telling me the other day about how their Instagram feed is filled with videos, most of them kind of funny, about how grandparents and friends tend to bulldoze new parents out of the way to get to see their baby. Now, as a dad of three daughters, I know how life really does become all about them the moment those kids are born. But I also know parents are still people, too, who need their own attention beyond being mom or dad. And moms, in particular in those early years, can feel especially invisible in the eyes of other people. So what can you do to stop contributing to what is known as maternal invisibility? Women we spoke to said these two things were the most helpful. When people stopped to ask how they could best support them, number one, or when they took the initiative to handle certain tasks that obviously needed to be done. I'm Dr. Sanjay Gupta, helping you live a better life.

0: And now you have Paxson out there, and you just sit there and go, at what point are people going to start voting for serious candidates, for serious politicians, for wanting serious cabinet members? And at what point are people willing to look past all of the lies that come from this White House and that come from this party and actually get people that can face the real challenges ahead of us?
1: Yeah, Marco Rubio. That was, of course, Morning Joke on Morning Joke TV. They're on MS-13, the cable channel. They've joined the gang now. Yeah, I'm sorry. Our Treasury Secretary, our Secretary of State, these are the cabinets unserious. Who did you clowns have in the Biden administration? Nobody can even name them. Nobody can remember them. What did you guys do for the country in 4 years? Except spread mental illness. Well, once again, a very happy Wednesday to you. And welcome back. We continue to be at 888-630-9625. Absolutely toll-free for you, our valued listeners. It's like a family. But not like the Democrat family. That's more like the Manson family. The Democrat family is kind of the Manson family, aren't they? Yes, they are. But such goings on in Texas yesterday. And I'm sorry, that Joe Scarborough is an embarrassment. It's amazing he can sit up and take nourishment and speak at this point. He's so ignorant. I like to say ignorant. I like to pronounce it that way. And I do like to add the word slut after that because, of an old Saturday Night Live skit all those years ago. Why, Jane, you ignorant slut. And in this case, it's definitely Joe Scarborough, you ignorant slut. And he's got that semi-inflatable flotation device of a third wife sitting next to him who's even dumber than he is.
2: Jane, you ignorant slut.
1: These people, but yeah, they're going to have to elect serious candidates like Graham Plattner. And he's got the Nazi tattoo on his chest, and he likes to pleasure himself when he sees a porta potty at a construction site. He's got to go over there and whip his pants down and behave like a 13-year-old. But that's never mind that. Amazing stuff. And I'm sad that Maureen Galindo lost her primary contest in Texas yesterday because she was the one advocating setting up concentration camps in Texas for Zionists, Jews and supporters of Jews, death camps, concentration camps where they would have castrations. And I'm sorry, Joe Scarborough is talking about how Republicans need to have serious candidates, and you guys have Telefrico and Graham Plattner and Maureen Galindo. You guys gave us Joe Biden and Kamala Harris, and you're talking about getting serious? Please, you ridiculous people. And with that, let's go, and there is so much to get to, and I'm looking forward to getting to Telefrico. They're running him for the U.S. Senate, the Democrats are, out of Texas. And the boy is a total freak show. That's why they call him Telefrico. His grandfather was Telerico, but he's watered it down, and now it's Telefrico. And I believe it's our great friend and colleague Vince Colonnais who labeled him Telefrico. And it just fits so perfectly, doesn't it? But before we get to Telefrico, let's go because we've got a lot. We got the Joy Behar on The View. They're so ignorant. Speaking of ignorant sluts, just amazing people. And we've got some of them too because there's a quarterback, the New York Giants, who is Jackson Dart, a college football hero now, playing for the Giants, but he's in the NFL and he's a quarterback there. And they're attacking him. They're attacking him because he's like a normal person. He's kind of a normal person. So these vicious gutter snipes, these, filthy cross dressers on the View, ABC News, employees. That's the ABC News people. They have George Snuffleupagus over here. And then they got this freak show on The View. But they're just amazing, aren't they? And appalling. We've got that coming up, too. Also, it is Mailbag Day. Mailbag Day. Wednesday is Mailbag Day. Hump Day in the Clinton household. Mailbag Day on the Chris Plant Show. So we've got a lot. And the Democrats violently attacking an ICE facility in New Jersey. There was a peaceful protest in front of the New York City mayor's house yesterday. It was entirely peaceful. No police were assaulted. There were no firebombs, no

than they're putting dogs to sleep. This is true in Canada. And wait till you hear this. A doctor found a guy outside of a Tim Hortons place where you might go to get, you know, an affordable meal. And he took him, and he said, well, you know, it's raining out, and I'm not very happy. So, come with me, and I'll kill you. So the doctor brought the Canadian man to the extermination camp, and he killed him. It's just amazing stuff. And I want to share this story with you. They call it medical assistance in dying. And that's an acronym, of course. MAID. A man needs a maid, you know, Neil Young. A man needs a maid. And now in Canada, your maid kills you. Come on. That's pretty different than Arnold Schwarzenegger and his maid, I think. But Ontario man dies of maid medical assistance in dying after being assessed outside Tim Hortons. Tim Hortons. Kind of, it's like a Cracker Barrel or a, you know, a Chewy's or something, you know. But here it is. In a second case, the same doctor failed to administer one of three drugs used in assisted deaths in Canada, and the patient resumed spontaneously breathing after being pronounced dead. I don't think this guy should be practicing medicine. This is what you go to Canada to get your health care. This is what you get. But this is pretty. I'm into it now, so I got to get it here. A London, Ontario, this is in Canada, not London, England, but Ontario, Canada. London, Ontario doctor who assessed a patient with inflammatory bowel disease and a history of mental illness issues for MAID, medical assistance in dying, outside a Tim Hortons location, and later personally drove the man to the place. Listen to this. His life was ended. Has agreed to a minimum 6 months supervision. He's going to get supervision because he killed a guy. In another case, Dr. James McLean, failed to administer one of three drugs used in assisted death, one that paralyzes the body's muscles. They're putting them to death like they're mass murderers, but they don't put mass murderers to death. They just put people at Tim Hortons to death, including the muscles involved in breathing. So he's supposed to use the drug to save the guy, but he didn't. The patient resumed spontaneously breathing again after initially being pronounced dead. It's, Simpsons thing that a man was taken to the hospital where he was pronounced dead. He was taken to a better hospital where he was pronounced alive again. But this is a doctor in Canada. Patient resumed spontaneously breathing again after initially being pronounced dead. After McLean had already left the room. He's not a very good doctor. But as first reported Monday by the Globe and Mail, the doctor's case raises new concerns about medical assistance in dying, MAID, oversight, and accountability. But this is pretty amazing because the guy, he's a medical doctor, pretty amazing stuff. As part of the investigation by the College of Physicians and Surgeons, that sounds very serious, of Ontario, they abbreviate that to CPSO, of course they do, and two public complaints made against Dr. McLean, an independent assessor appointed to review a number of McLean's charts. Got to take a look at your charts. Concluded that he did not meet the standard of practice of the profession, displayed a lack of judgment, and his conduct exposes patients to a harm or injury in 5 out of 20 charts reviewed. Only 5? I bet more. Pretty amazing stuff. But he was at a Tim Hortons where you might stop to get a snack and stuff. And he's talking to a guy, and he's a young guy, and he said he's talking to him, and I'm not feeling so good, and I've got a history of mental illness. And he said, well, come with me, and I'll kill you. And he did. He took the young man with him and killed him. Tim Hortons, pretty amazing stuff. The Democrat, and this is the Liberals in Canada, but there is very little daylight between the two groups of people. They love death more than we love life. They're killers, you know. According to a detailed account of inquiries and complaints,

0: the committee was provided, and they obtained by the Globe and Mail. There's this crazy, crazy thing. McLean's decision to drive, there's a man named Dylan. He calls him Dylan because he's Dylan. And this is, he's at Hortons, Tim Hortons. And I don't know if you know, it's fine. It's just a perfectly kind of ordinary kind of place. The panel, troubled with the quality and nature of McLean's text exchanges with Dylan, that's what they're calling the person that he killed, which include comments about the family's views and all that. McLean's decision to drive Dylan to the MAID, medical assistance in dying, provision location. They have locations where you can bring people to put them to sleep like they're cats, and they kill them, which the Globe identified as an industrial-like facility where bodies are prepared for funerals, raises concerns about professional boundaries. Pretty amazing stuff. Taken together, these actions create the risk that Dr. McLean's involvement could be perceived as influencing the patient. I mean, he talks them into dying, and then he brings them there to die. They're slowing the rise of the oceans. You know, it's global warming. They're fighting global warming. The committee's summary reads, especially given the patient's doctor power imbalance, Dylan's history of mental illness and substance use issues. So he's a mentally ill drug addict, and this doctor brought him to a facility to put him to sleep and kill him. According to a more detailed decision, amazing, the inquiries, complaints committee provided to the family obtained by the Globe and Mail, Dylan refused to ride to the MAID procedure site, sure, with his sister when she arrived at the Tim Hortons, where he and Dr. McLean had, again, already arranged to meet. They had arranged to meet there. And McLean, the doctor, ultimately drove Dylan himself to ensure that the patient's final moments were dignified. Maybe you should leave him at Tim Hortons. It'd be more dignified there. Dylan didn't want to die at home, where he lived with his mother, because he knew that his family didn't approve, and he agreed to the chosen site after the options were considered. In this case, the assessment occurred during a single encounter at Tim Horton's coffee shop. Coffee shop. They have more than coffee, though. I got to say, don't badmouth Tim Horton's. Pretty amazing stuff. The family was not engaged in the assessment, and the doctor took this man, Horton, took Horton to the facility to put him to sleep because, you know, you gotta kill them. And that's what they do in Canada now. It's in the name of liberalism because, you know, liberals are really leftists, and leftists love death and they love killing people. They've killed 100 million of them. Pretty amazing stuff. So a committee reviewed it. They decided the doctor's standards are not up to snuff. Right. And the guy is dead. So, you know, he killed him. Because he said, in a history of mental health issues and drug abuse, and he was kind of sad. So in Canada, they put you to sleep. Now, how old was he? Well, he's in his 20s. Don't worry about him. Well, he was. He's not anymore. Now he's dead. Because the left, they'll put you to sleep. Oh, are you a little sad, pouty? Come over here. I'll put you to death like we're executing a mass murderer. But of course, they don't execute mass murderers. They just execute guys standing in front of Tim Hortons. They call it liberalism. It's not. You know, this month, we had Mother's Day, and we celebrate mothers this month. Motherhood is one of the most incredible blessings in all of life, isn't it? Yes, it is. I had a mother. She was a woman. Maybe you've seen it yourself, a family gathered around the dinner table, and someone stands up and says, next year on Mother's Day, there's going to be a brand new mom at this table, a brand new mother in our family. But for some women, motherhood isn't so exciting. Instead of celebrating, they're actually carrying a bit of a secret. They're feeling alone and unsure, might even be afraid. That's why preborn exists. Preborn helps mothers with unplanned pregnancies to see their child on an ultrasound and to see that tiny little heartbeat. And it could double the chance that that baby will live a long, happy, and prosperous life. Just $28 provides one ultrasound. That's less than a dollar a day for the month of May. Or $140 reaches five mothers. 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Yes, sir. Yeah, the Democrat Party is a loony bin. We should fence off a state somewhere for Democrats. You know, the Democrat running for the House in Texas wanted to set up concentration camps castration camps for Zionists. Maybe we should offer the same thing for Democrats. They're actually mentally ill. Zionists are not.
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25: People have started using AI for all sorts of things, but I cannot think of an area where the stakes are higher than your health. First of all, I'll tell you this. I know doctors who have cracked some seemingly impossible cases with the help of AI, so it can be a powerful tool. But AI can also hallucinate, provide bad advice, and be just as confident when it does that. If you do decide to plug any personal medical information into one of these chatbots, you should know that while the companies that created them have robust privacy protections in place, they are not bound by HIPAA, like your healthcare provider is. Whatever the advice presented to you, take it with a degree of healthy skepticism. Always get a second opinion. And remember, if you ever experience concerning symptoms, skip the AI consult and head straight to the ER. I'm Dr. Sanjay Gupta, helping you live a better life.

0: We have so much to get to. I want to share this story with you that my brother Daniel, KUSI in San Diego. My brother Daniel is a television reporter there, and pretty appalling story out of San Diego. I gotta say, Army veteran passes away days after attack outside his Trump themed house in Escondido, California, and it's Fox 5 KUSI in San Diego, California, my brother Daniel's TV news station. Dozens of people were outside the Trump house in Escondido Monday morning after Army veteran and Trump supporter Kerry Sharon passed away following an attack on him outside his home last week by a violent Democrat criminal who has to be gassed and put to death now. But they don't do that in California. Maybe we'll send him to Canada, and we'll have him stand outside of Tim Hortons. Maybe we'll put him to death that way. Now, this is a pretty appalling story, and it should be national news, but it's not like he's George Floyd or something, you know? He's not a career criminal, a junkie. He wasn't resisting arrest when he died. He was minding his own business when a Democrat criminal beat him to death. Now, listen to this, because it's crazy. Kerry Sharon, a U.S. Army veteran, 69 years old, was left in critical condition last Wednesday after being beaten to a pulp outside of his Escondido home that was decorated in pro-Trump flags and signs. A bystander who tried to help was also injured in the attack by the psychotic Democrat murderous criminal. A 32-year-old man was found nearby and arrested, I assume not for being 32, but for being the Democrat murderer, criminal, political lunatic. Maria Sharon, and this is presumably the widow of Kerry Sharon, but Maria Sharon confirmed to Fox KUSI that her husband died from his injuries Sunday night. The San Diego County Medical Examiner's Office notified Escondido police that he died on Sunday, because then it becomes murder, a murder charge on the 32-year-old Democrat who attacked him violently because his house is decorated as the Trump House. The neighbors call it the Trump House because he has Trump signs and banners all over his house and his property. So naturally, a Democrat couldn't stand that and murdered him. And now he should be hanged by the neck until dead in the gallows in public. I think it would be good. But just amazing stuff, because he was beaten on Wednesday, died in the hospital on Sunday night. I feel a lot of pain in my heart, said the widow, Maria Sharon. Now, despite the heartbreak of dealing with the loss of her husband after a brutal attack, she said she feels bad for the suspect's family. Now, these are good, decent people who are being murdered by the vicious, bloodthirsty goblins of the Democrat Party. And it's very commonplace, and the illegal alien gang members they've waved in to the country to set them free, plane tickets, bus tickets. But here it is, the widow said, I feel a lot of pain in my heart. I gotta tell you, I'm feeling bad for the mother, for the guy who would do that, because he ruined his life, said Maria, the widow whose husband was just murdered at the age of 69 in his front yard, because it's the Trump House, and the Democrat Party is a violent criminal mob of wannabe murderers and actual murderers. So pretty amazing stuff. And she said that she feels bad for the suspect's mom. The suspect is 32 years old. He should have been executed by now. I'm feeling bad for her, she said, but the stuff he did to my husband is terrible. After dying, friends, family, and neighbors have been outside Sharon's home in Escondido waving American flags. Others were seen dropping off flowers and flags on Monday, and they're American flags. They're not Mexican flags or Hamas flags or transgender flags. And the Democrat Party, they love to burn the American flag and to murder American veterans, a 69-year-old man. Kerry was a Trump supporter, but he was a patriot first, and he was a strong believer in freedom of speech. And when people would approach him and give him any guff over his opinions, He didn't let it get under his skin. He'd just say they're entitled to free speech, just like I am. Jim Gilley, a neighbor, said. A GoFundMe page has been created to support the Sharon family. The suspect, Thomas Butler. Thomas Butler. It is like Butler, Pennsylvania, where a Democrat shot President Trump. Was previously booked into the Vista detention facility on attempted murder charges, naturally. Escondido police say after they are notified the victim has died, the case will now be presented to the San Diego District Attorney's Office, which will determine whether the charges should be amended. Yeah, now it's murder. But I got to tell you, they might have a George Soros prosecutor in San Diego, and they love murder, those George Soros prosecutors. Butler, the murderer, Thomas Butler, amazing stuff, made his first appearance in court on Friday, where he pleaded not guilty. He is being held without bail, but Democrats will find a way to let him loose, and the border is right there so they can flee. The medical examiner's office working to determine Sharon's cause and manner of death. Cause and manner of death is Democrats, and that's violent criminal Democrats who are bloodthirsty ghouls and goblins. Pretty amazing stuff. So there he is, the Trump House guy. And everybody knew him in Escondido. Oh, yeah, the Trump House. And there are American flags surrounding his home. And there are Trump flags and banners. So naturally, Thomas Butler had to murder the man that lived there and then plead not guilty. I think piano wire hanging might be the way to go. The Democrat Party. Mm-mm-mm. All right, now it is, and I'm looking at all the audio I'd like to get to, and I have the mailbag, and I have the mailbag right now. I'm gonna jump into the mailbag right now. Here we go with the mailbag. Oh, first, and before I even start the mailbag, I want to go to Laura Sykes. I want to go to because Laura called in, and we had a really nice conversation, and she is a professional photographer and photojournalist, and it was Ted Turner had just died. And she told a story about photographing Ted Turner. And she photographed him, and one of her photographs became the cover of his book, or a book about him, about Ted Turner, Citizen Turner. And very, very nice. Laura sent a copy of the book with her photograph on the cover. And I wanted to say thank you to Laura, because very thoughtful. And it's not a mailbag question, but it is. We got a nice note from her in the mail. Very nice. And I wanted to thank Laura for the nice note, and also for the book, Citizen Turner, with Laura's photograph of Ted Turner on the cover. Citizen Turner, you know, like Citizen Kane. The Wild Rise of an American Tycoon by Robert Goldberg and Gerald J. Goldberg. No relation. I don't even know if they're related or not. I just wanted to say that. All right, now let's go to the mailbag. Because here is scrap iron. I love this. Scrap iron liver. Scrap iron liver. That's a sturdy liver, scrap iron liver. You can drink, man. Scrap iron liver asks, Chris, when retarded people like that guy Peter that called in last week, when they call in and say, do you get a dump button? Do you have a dump button when they're going off? Or does Michael do that so you can so that you can take control of the situation? And that's a fun question. It is, Peter was a liberal guy. I think it was our last caller on Friday. I think that's right. And there are a lot of, you know, the Democrats. Here's the thing, scrap iron liver. We want liberals to call in to say the things that they think. I'm making quotation marks with my fingers. The things that they've been taught to believe, the things they've been indoctrinated with and brainwashed with. And so we like to have them call in and all that stuff. Now, there is a dump button, and that's what it's called, is a dump button. And if here's the thing, scrap iron liver. We don't use it to, you know, get rid of somebody because they're a liberal or they're stupid or something. Just the George Carlin 7 words that you're not allowed to say on the air. And there is a dump button. I don't have it, though. And Michael and I we've never talked about it before, whether I have the dump button. And I don't, as far as I know. I've got a small panel with a few buttons. I think there are 6 buttons and a dial on my panel over here. Michael has hundreds of buttons and dials in front of him. And he's got the dump button over there. But we only use it if someone curses, if they say, and only certain curse words. that we would dump out of. But we try not to because we do free speech here. And we invite liberals to call in and say the stupid things that, liberals invariably say, because they don't have anything else to say. But, yeah, Michael has it. I couldn't do it. I couldn't hit the dump button if I wanted to. Michael is in charge of that. And really, it's just the curse words. And we invite, ignorant liberals to call in and show, how ridiculous they are as a death cult. We invite that. So, yeah, when retired people like Peter call in, what do you do? There is it? Yeah, but just for, and we avoid it. I can't remember the last time. And you know, the last I do, it was a few weeks ago, and a man cursed by accident. And he wasn't angry, and he was just, and he said bourgeois, something like that. And he said, that's a lot of, and he cursed, BS. But he didn't mean to. And in fact, he didn't even realize that he just kept going. And we were able to, dump it just for a second, because Michael's good at the, and then you lift up, and it's like, you never heard the beep at all. But we try to keep that to a minimum because we believe in free speech and the First Amendment and the Second Amendment, unlike the communists that run the Democrat Party today. Brandon, thank you, Scrap Iron Liver. Scrap Iron Liver must be Irish. Gotta be. That's an Irish. Maybe Eastern European, but I think Irish. Let's go to Brandon. Brandon is next. Brandon asks, the left elected three, maybe more, relative unknowns to be president of the United States, Jimmy Carter, Bill Clinton, and Barack Insane Obama. Who, in your opinion, are they going to slip in this time since it worked so well in the past? And Brandon, that's fun. And Michael and I talked about this morning. And who are they going to slip in? They all want to have sex with Gavin Newsom, and they want to give their wives to Gavin Newsom, so Gavin Newsom can have sex with their wives because they're the Democrats. I've got to say, we were talking about, you know, for the Democrats, the whole political system is nothing but a television show, and they like Gavin Newsom as their TV star. Then they got to have a dumb woman of color, which is their practice, because everything with them is race and genitalia, you know, especially with children, because they're very creepy. And it's, you say, you know, who are they going to slip in this time since it works so well? They do love to slip things in, don't they? They're the party of slip it in. That's for sure. That goes back to Gavin Newsom again, too. But it is a, you know, it's all a television show for them. It's about race and gender. They're going to need a woman of color after they pick Gavin Newsom, who was boinking his chief of staff's wife. And they like that. They actually approve of that. They're in favor of that in the Democrat Party. They don't have a problem with that at all. But and it's true. Jimmy Carter, governor of Georgia. Nobody knew he was. Bill Clinton, Arkansas. He was just in it for the dates. I'm going to clean it up and just say the dates. He was in it for the dates. Barack Hussein Obama, he was in it for Larry Sinclair and for Big Mike with her tow truck arms and for his communist mentor, Frank Marshall Davis, who raised him to be a communist and an Alinskyite. The Democrats have to lose because they're pushing us to civil war. And that's not good. That should be frowned upon. But I got to tell you, because I don't think they really have anybody else. They've got they firebombed the Jewish governor of Pennsylvania, Shapiro. They firebombed his house with Molotov cocktails, and they think he's good. But he's Jewish, and they hate the Jews, so they can't use him. They got the black guy in Maryland, but he, you know, you still can't. Somebody mentioned the bridge, the Francis Scott Key Bridge, collapsed by a ship. Was it a Chinese ship? And collapsed the bridge. And he's like, oh, it'll be the fastest repair job in history. They, you know, the water hasn't even settled. They haven't done a thing. So, yeah, and he's a calamity. He sucks. Gavin Newsom, they want to have sex with, so they're going to pick him. Yeah, is there an unknown out there? I don't think so, because the TV people all love the, you know, they promote him all the time. Weatherby, thank you, Brandon. The next question, Weatherby asks, that's like the great rifles, the Weatherby rifle, right? Chris, do you think that excessive use of marijuana and other designer drugs / speed is creating seemingly collective mental lunacy amongst the American citizenry? are now asking whether, you know, we've become a loony bin because everybody's smoking pot and doing speed and lots of all kinds of drugs. What are the favorite drugs now, Michael? That, you know, got all those. Now, don't pretend. Come on. Come over here. That's, you know, is creating seemingly collective mental. Honestly, there is the drugs, and a lot of people are smoking pot. There's pot smoking going on everywhere. I personally know lots and lots of people that smoke pot. But you're mentioning other, designer drugs and the ecstasy and the all this stuff. And he says, or was it too many psychedelic drugs like LSD, psilocybin, and ecstasy? And then he says, or Red Bulls, maybe Red Bulls. I think they mix the Red Bulls with a lot of other things. I gotta say, Weatherby, I honestly don't think it is the drugs. The drugs in the 1960s, the 1970s didn't make people this mentally ill. There was a lot going on, but they weren't this crazy. This is, indoctrination, propaganda, education by the hard left that has made so many people completely crazy. I don't think Red Bull is guilty, but they do mix a lot of things into Red Bull. And with all the people smoking pot, I don't think pot does a lot. But designer drugs and the LSD and stuff, ecstasy and psilocybin makes you think you're open-minded, you know? And look, I grew up in the 1970s. I know a thing or two about a thing or two when it comes to all of this. And I don't think it's the drugs. I think it's the brainwashing and the indoctrination. I think it's our failed educational system. It is the entertainment industry that has indoctrinated so many crazies. Yeah, I really don't. You know, the drugs don't help. If you're already crazy and you're doing acid, it's true. Microdosing LSD is trendy. That may be even on the downtrend these days, but it's been popular for quite some time. Doing little doses. In the 70s, everybody had whole doses, no microdoses. You might cut a hit of blotter in half, but that'd be about it. You know. Yeah, that's right, a type of LSD, blotter acid. Sorry. But fun question, Weatherby, I've got to say, and good name, Weatherby, great rifle. Wendy asks, what books are you reading currently, and are there any podcasts that you listen to regularly? Let me say, I don't listen to podcasts. I don't. There is no podcast that I can say, oh, yeah, I listen to that guy's podcast. I don't. And I really never have. I listen to talk radio. I gather news from television news organizations and Al Gore's amazing internet and all that stuff. And let me say the book on my table at home, On Power, Mark Levin, the great one, Mark Levin and On Power, because Mark Levin continues to produce New York Times, even New York Times number one bestsellers and his great work. And Mark has good handle on things. On Power, Mark Levin, podcast. No, people listen to my podcast. I don't listen. 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
13: A Better Life with Dr. Sanjay Gupta.
14: Breast cancer is the most common cancer among women in the world. And according to a new study out of the University of Washington School of Medicine, an estimated 3.5 million cases a year are expected by 2050. Now, the good news is we've gotten so much better at screening, earlier detection, and cutting-edge treatments in many countries, including here in the United States. But even here in America, Black women have a death rate from breast cancer that is 40% higher than white women, a disparity that exists despite our world-class treatment infrastructure. 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And remember this, you should start getting mammograms. At what age? 40. That's when you should start. I'm Dr. Sanjay Gupta, helping you live a better life.
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0: James Tallarico was cast as a moderate. He's not a moderate. He's a populist. He's a progressive. He's pretty far to the left on a lot of issues. He codes as moderate to a lot of people because of his religiosity. That gets him in the door with a lot of voters, including a lot of Hispanic voters.
1: Ah, yes. And Hispanic voters. The Democrats always want first to know the race of the person so they know how to behave around them. That was Mark Halperin. Isn't he? John Heilemann, Sig Heilemann. It used to be Heilemann and Hitler. That's the two of them. Sig Heilemann, that was Sig Heilemann. They love their Nazi tattooed guy in Maine, too. They love the Socialist Workers' Party of Adolf Hitler. Kind of crazy. I look forward to getting this. I've got a headline in my story sheet for the day. It's an emailed story sheet Michael Piercy and I put together with articles, you know, and the links are in there. And the headline here, James Tallarico, the Democrat running for the U.S. Senate in Texas, of all places. And the headline is, God is queer. God is queer. Because the Democrat Party, they're hoping that when they get to heaven, it's going to be a great big lubricated boo-foo fest. It's going to just going to be more of the same pretty crazy stuff. These guys, they don't believe in heaven or in God, so they don't really worry about all that. But the breaking news last night from the New York Times, Paxton ousts Cornyn in Texas GOP Senate runoff. And it's a runoff because they had their primary. They already had their primary weeks ago, but neither candidate got 50% of the vote. You have to get 50% of the vote, one of them, to avoid a runoff. And they didn't get 50% of the vote, so it went to a runoff. And I got to tell you, it was a big, big deal, the election. That John Cornyn lost. He got 36.2% of the vote. And Ken Paxton got 63.8% of the vote. So 63% of the vote. Compared to 36% of the vote. These days, when we have elections that are decided the next day by 0.8, one percentage point, when you win with 63% of the vote and the career politician has only 36% of the vote, kind of a big deal. 885,000 votes for Ken Paxton and 501,000 votes for John Cornyn. Kind of a big deal. Now, let's go to, and the Democrats, this is the Senate race there, of course, and Ken Paxton will be the Republican nominee. The Democrat nominee will be the freak that the Democrats think is perfectly normal because they're all mentally ill, and they're sexual deviants, and they're freaks. So that's why they've got this lunatic, and we're going to get to them. But let's get to Ken Paxton last night from his victory speech. Kind of a big deal. And sadly, Maureen Galindo, who wanted to set up the concentration camps for Zionists where everyone would be castrated. I guess the men would be castrated because the Democrats don't know the difference anymore. They might go to castrate women, too, because of the mental illnesses. Ken Paxton is the Republican nominee for the U.S. Senate in Texas.
2: Tonight is not the end of a campaign. Tonight is the beginning of the fight to preserve every value we hold dear. Without a shadow of a doubt,
1: amen.
2: I will be the Democrats' number one target in November.
1: That's a fact.
2: The future of Texas and the future of America is on the line. Texas will be the radical left's number one priority. But if there's one thing I know about Texans, is that we're not going to let them take it.
1: We're not going to let them take it. Now, again, President Trump endorsed Ken Paxton because he was dissatisfied with and unhappy with Senator John Cornyn, who had opposed the president of his own party on major key legislative issues on Capitol Hill. And President Trump didn't appreciate that, and he wanted to make an example of John Cornyn, and he did. And now Ken Paxton will be the Republican nominee. The Democrats are putting up a freak, just a complete freak. But And when he says that he's going to be the number one target of Democrats, it's already true. They're already loosing the communists on him. And I mean, communists like Van Jones at CNN, who the last time anybody asks, did identify as a communist, not as a liberal or a Democrat, but as a communist. And Van Jones, the communist, put up, President Trump betrayed a decent, honorable man who had a 99.2% record of supporting him in the U.S. Senate. You got to check, fact check commies on everything because they lie about everything. He destroyed the career of U.S. Senator Cornyn to elevate a dishonest, impeached, and corrupt crook named Ken Paxton. Google him. This guy is terrible. This is the communist Van Jones writing he should be banned from X, shouldn't he? Because they'd ban you. When the president of the United States happily backs a bad man, like Barack Hussein.

0: Talking about the fact that President Trump had endorsed him.
1: President Trump is the leader of our party, and his endorsement in this is the most powerful force in politics.
0: Is the most powerful force in politics, and I got to tell you, President Trump has endorsed 101 House members, Republicans all. 101 of them won. He endorsed 8 Republican governors. 8 of them won. He has now endorsed 9 people for U.S. Senate seats. Republicans, and 9 of them have won. So it's apparently true that President Trump's endorsement is the gold standard when it comes to winning your race. And we're talking about primaries and runoffs and general elections. And then Ken Paxton talked about the person, the Democrat, that will be his opponent on Election Day, James Talafrico.
1: My opponent is the most extreme radical the Democrats have ever nominated. James Talafrico is a threat to everything we hold dear in this state and in this country. He's a threat to our security and our safety. He wants open borders. He's a threat to our children. He wants boys and girls sports. Gender mutilation surgery performed on kids. He's a threat to our very way of life and our values.
0: I think it's genital mutilation surgery, isn't it, rather than gender mutilation surgery? But I'm a stickler for semantics. More of that coming up, too. John Cornyn lost. Now, he's been a U.S. senator for a long time, and he was kind of a fixture in the Senate. He was, but 20-something years in, Texas senator, and he was primaried in the primary race, and he lost. John Cornyn.
2: I trust the voters of Texas, and they've made their decision, and I must respect it.
0: That's humble enough and modest enough, and I appreciate that he's calm, cool, and collected and accepts the results. Again, it was kind of a landslide. It really was. He got 36% of the vote, Cornyn, and Paxton got 63% of the vote, John Cornyn.
3: I've spent most of my time in the Senate building the Republican Party in Texas and in the U.S. Senate, and I've always supported the Republican ticket, and I intend to do so again in this general election.
0: He's always, and that is, honestly, it's modest, it's humble, it's, and the guy that beat him, Ken Paxton, will be the nominee, is the nominee, and he will support the guy that beat him. Politics is a tough racket. It's not for everybody. That's for sure. Now, the Democrats, it is for anybody on the Democrat ranks. The more mentally ill you are, the more the Democrats want you. If you're inclined to be a violent criminal, attack the police, defund ICE, defund the police, open borders, transgender children, as was just pointed out by Ken Paxton. And speaking of Talafrico, let's go to Talafrico, because this isn't all yesterday or anything, because he's already locked it in. He's the Democrat nominee. And James Talafrico, better known as James Talafrico, and let's just go over some of the Democrat Party's talking points here. Here is their Texas, not California or Minnesota, which has now become one of the laughing stocks of American political life. But Talafrico saying, and he's the guy. He's the one they picked. He's got gender issues.
4: He recognizes that there are many more than 2 biological sexes. In fact, there are 6.
0: Yeah, there are not 2 biological sexes. In fact, there are 6, he says. Can you name them for me? No, I can't. I just say these mentally ill things, and the Democrats chose me to run for the United States Senate, the most august deliberative body anywhere on the planet Earth. Talafrico, this was, he was asked by a reporter, hey, can you name something? What is most important to you in your life outside of your family? We'll exclude your family. Obviously, you can't say it's not your family. So your family, but what is it that's most important to you other than your family?
5: Something that you love that's not family or friends.
6: I love, I'm just saying this because it's on my mind, the trans children who showed up yesterday at the state capitol to advocate for their humanity. They shouldn't have to, but it was an inspiration to watch.
0: It was an inspiration to watch. They shouldn't have to what? You're right. They shouldn't. No, you people shouldn't be engaged in tribal genital mutilation of children.

0: because you're sick, you're sexual deviants, you're predators, you're mentally ill. And Tallarico, he loves that child genital mutilation.
1: Trans children are God's children, made in God's own image.
0: So you take a knife to them.
1: There's nothing wrong with them.
0: Right.
1: Nothing at all.
0: That's true.
1: They are perfect. They are beautiful. And they are sacred.
0: And then you people kidnap them and genitally mutilate them and sexually abuse them because you're all severely mentally ill Democrats. Smids. He also uses faith and the church to advance abortion and other, all kinds of forms of sexual deviancy. Tallarico.
1: God is both masculine and feminine.
0: You're not.
1: And everything in between.
0: You're a little
1: God
0: in between.
1: God is non-binary.
0: There you go. He is non-binary. God is not binary. He thinks he's God. He could be a serial killer at this point. I got to tell you. And again, he uses the teachings of the Christian church to advance abortion.
2: Jesus never talks about abortion. The Bible is silent on abortion. And when that happens with a social issue as important as abortion, we Christians have to take scripture as a whole.
0: We Christians.
2: And we've got to try to make some kind of ethical determination.
0: Yeah, yeah, and you're just the people to make that determination. You're setting up death camps for Zionists where they'll all be castrated in Texas. And you're running her, she lost yesterday, but they were running her until yesterday for Congress. And Jesus never talks about abortion. Therefore, the Democrat Party writes new scripture because they're a cult like Jonestown. I look forward to the day that they actually line up for the Kool-Aid. By the way, it was not Kool-Aid brand Kool-Aid. It was store brand Kool-Aid. You know, and the Kool-Aid Corporation has taken a bad hit over Jonestown because those were socialists that left the Bay Area in California to go to Guyana to die in a mass suicide. It's almost like Canadian healthcare. Pretty amazing stuff. Tallarico, yeah, Jesus, it's never mentioned in Scripture. Abortion isn't. And the Bible never talked, and Jesus never talked about abortion. Therefore, the Democrats become Jesus on this one, and they kill more than 1 million babies a year. Harvest their organs. Tallarico, I got to tell you. And then he claims he's a good Christian, and then he says things like this.
3: I have met so many Hindus, Buddhists, Sikhs, Jews, Muslims, atheists, agnostics, who are more Christ-like than some of the Christians I serve with in the Texas legislature.
0: Well, there are Democrats in there, I guess, and they sacrifice babies by the millions in the name of better crops next year, just like the Incans and the Mayans did with babies being thrown into volcanoes and things. Tallarico, and here's the, he's open borders. And I've met Hindus and Buddhists and, you know, been there, done that, all that stuff. Everybody's wonderful, except for you mentally ill people. And Tallarico, open border.
1: Our southern border should be like our front porch. There should be a giant welcome mat out front and a lock on the door.
0: Yeah, and a lock on the door. That's kind of conflicting, isn't it? A giant welcome mat. Our borders should be like our front porch. And you should be drunk out there, sprawled out, face down. That is the Democrat that the Democrat Party is running for the United States Senate. Just amazing stuff. That's right. Jesus in the Bible never talked about abortion, so we'll make it up as we go along and pretend that we're Christ-like and the sacrifice of more than 1 million infants a year. But because they're environmentally conscious, they are harvesting their organs, you know, to make floss and things.
2: Jesus never talks about abortion. The Bible is silent on abortion.
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31: A Better Life with Dr. Sanjay Gupta.
32: Breast cancer is the most common cancer among women in the world. And according to a new study out of the University of Washington School of Medicine, an estimated 3.5 million cases a year are expected by 2050. Now, the good news is we've gotten so much better at screening, earlier detection, and cutting-edge treatments in many countries, including here in the United States. But even here in America, black women have a death rate from breast cancer that is 40% higher than white women, a disparity that exists despite our world-class treatment infrastructure. So what can you do to lower your risk? Eat less red meat? Try your best to manage your blood sugar and your weight? Exercise is really important. Cut back on drinking, quit smoking. And remember this, you should start getting mammograms. At what age? 40. That's when you should start. I'm Dr. Sanjay Gupta, helping you live a better life.
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0: BY.
1: All right, let us go to the telephones, Michael. Let's, tell a freako. Yeah, and abortion. He's abortion. He thinks the Bible tells you to have abortions. They're all mentally ill. Let's go to the telephones. Let's go to Eduardo calling from Tampa, Florida. Eduardo, you're on the Chris Plank Show. Hey, man. Hey, very well. How are you? Bien, muy bien. Hey, come on, Eduardo. Join the dance.
2: Oh, sorry, Chris.
1: Yeah, that's right. Yeah. Hey,
2: sorry
1: come
2: about
1: on.
2: That, Chris.
1: You know,
2: this Pedro Ramirez or Martinez in Chicago, because I used to live a block in this back of the yards neighborhood, killed by senseless killing. I think it's time for somebody like Mayor Johnson and Karen Bass to be arrested.
1: Well, I've got to tell you, and I mean, you're talking about the wilding in the streets, the violent mobs. The Democrat Party is the party of violent mobs in the street, aren't they?
2: Yeah. Yeah. This is ridiculous. Yeah.
1: Yeah. And you lived back in the yards. One of my best friends worked in the yards for years, and his license plate was Yards. Yards. He worked in the slaughter yards there. But five officers struck by Democrat driving a car as neighbors decry chaotic teen gatherings on near West Side. And an 18-year-old Plainfield man has been charged with five counts of attempted murder on police officers after driving his car and doing a Rene Good on them. But he didn't get shot in the face, Eduardo. What's up with that?
2: No. And then we're going to have the Presidential Obama Library opening up. I guess we can have a teen takeover right before the opening ceremony. How about that?
1: I think that's a good idea. Somebody ought to take it over. It's the ugliest building in North America.
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32: How often do you stop to wonder whether you should share something that's revealing, maybe even embarrassing, with a partner, a friend, or even your boss? In her new book called Revealing, The Underrated Power of Oversharing, behavioral scientist Leslie John says doing just that can help you deepen relationships that are vital to your life. We need people to trust us in order to get things like love, friendship, and career success. That's what she told us. When you make yourself vulnerable by revealing something sensitive, it does make other people trust you. In turn, when you ask someone to reveal something about themselves, showing that interest will generally lead someone to like you more. Why? Because people like to be asked about themselves, she says. It also signals that they are discriminating and choosy, but in a good way. I'm Dr. Sanjay Gupta, helping you live a better life.
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0: Democrat Party is a violent party. A Democrat 18-year-old crashed his car into five police officers. He's now being charged with five counts of attempted murder on five police officers, crashing his car like he's a Rene Good impersonator, except he wasn't shot in the face, which he probably should have been. It's the latest teen takeover on the west side of Chicago, and there are lots of arrests and, violence. The Democrat Party, they're a violent, criminal political party in the United States. And at the same time that they're marauding around cities from Chicago to every place else, for that matter, they're also attacking an ICE facility in New Jersey. And I had been playing some audio of you, the Democrat governor there. And who else was? Oh, senator, the Democrat senator from New Jersey, Kim. And he got pepper sprayed. And the media is, oh, no, this is so sad. This is terrible. It's not America. And then they firebombed another synagogue and put on their armbands and goose-stepped around the, their death camp because they're completely out of their minds. But while they're committing violence all over the country in the name of their politics, and they've got this lunatic Talafrico running for the Senate, they also have this Nazi freak in Maine running for Senate as well, because they're all mentally ill. But they're attacking the ICE facility in New Jersey because they want all illegal alien gang members to be set free so they can kill and rob and be drug dealers and human traffickers. And the Democrats, they're against arresting people for crimes. They know what I'm talking about. And so in New Jersey, they've been attacking for days, including the governor and senator. And they're attacking this hall, Delaney Hall, where illegal aliens are being kept. And by the way, ICE came out yesterday, and they're saying, oh, you're not arresting their worst. You're just arresting grandmothers who have a sniffly nose. And they said, well, we got this child rapist who's in this Delaney Hall detention facility, and there are two guys who are in custody for murder, and they're illegal aliens, and they're in custody for, and then the child sexual assault, which Democrats approve of, so they want to let them loose. But they've been attacking this Delaney Hall facility for days now, and honestly, bring out the fire trucks with the water cannons on the roof. I think that'd probably be the way to go. Just great. Department of Homeland Security debunks New Jersey sanctuary politician smears against ICE facilities. And the Department of Homeland Security put out a statement on the idiot Democrats that are lying about who is being held in this facility in New Jersey. And Senator Andy Kim, who's a communist Democrat, he's out there. I'm back at Delaney Hall. I hope you, get beanbags fired at you to the head this time instead of pepper balls. But there it is. The other members of the New Jersey delegation meet with families of detainees, and they spent Memorial Day not going to military cemeteries to plant flags or leave flowers or to commemorate Americans who died fighting tyrants around the world with the U.S. military. But they instead spent Memorial Day supporting, protecting, and defending criminals who are illegal aliens, who are child rapists and murderers, because the Democrat Party just loves child rapists and murderers. And the Department of Homeland Security posted a bunch of examples with mugshots and everything that the news media doesn't look at. Jose De La O Lenz, and he's an illegal alien from El Salvador, arrested in Plainfield, New Jersey. His criminal history includes at least one homicide. At least one homicide. Democrats are okay with that. Stephen McKenzie, a criminal illegal alien from Jamaica, arrested in Rahway, New Jersey. Criminal history includes carrying prohibited weapon, that'd be a gun. Homicide. He's got a homicide there, too. Illegal aliens that are murderers. Aggravated assault, robbery, and assault. And the Democrats are fighting to get him released. Juan Vasquez Reyes, is he that coffee guy? Juan Vasquez Reyes, criminal illegal alien from Mexico, merry old Mexico, arrested in Bridgetown, New Jersey. Criminal history includes homicide. Homicide, another homicider, right? And then Juan Martinez Valverde. He's from Peru. He's from Peru. And he was arrested in Elizabeth, New Jersey. Criminal history includes sex offenses against a child. Against a child. Sergio Marquez Abrantes, illegal alien from Portugal. That's not even just across our border. Arrested in Newark, New Jersey. His criminal history includes enticement of a minor for indecent purposes. That is to say, another child rapist. Antonio Gutierrez Arroyo, a criminal illegal alien from Mexico, arrested in Bridgetown, New Jersey. Criminal history includes sexual assault and resisting arrest. The Democrats are okay with that, though. And the list goes on. And again, the Department of Homeland Security put these postings up here. You got, here is a heroin dealer selling heroin, theft. You got drug trafficking, manufacturing methamphetamine. You got aggravated assault. You've got long criminal histories all over the place. And the Democrats are fighting to get him released. So the governor, the senator, and other Democrats attacking ICE at the New Jersey facility where they're holding these rapists and murderers. And here are the Democrats. No, you get back. Me get back. You get back. And the violence.
1: Oh, God, my
0: car. The mentally ill women are there. There you go. No problem. Rudy Chavez. Rudy Chavez, criminal history includes homicide and drug trafficking. And he's an illegal alien from Guatemala. Guatemala. You have to say it with an accent because Democrats. And the list goes on and on. They've got their mugshots here. Possession of weapon, drug trafficking, aggravated assault, drug possession, carrying prohibited weapon, aggravated assault, selling cocaine, cocaña. There it is. Sexual assault, resisting arrest. And the Democrats are out there fighting to defend these illegal alien criminals. And Memorial Day is not for memorializing American veterans, American military people killed in combat, but for praising and supporting criminals and crime. There was a nice Fox News reporter there by the name of Alexis McAdams. Alexis McAdams was there trying to do her job. And the fascist Nazi Jew-killing the crime-loving Democrat Party, they were attacking her. Fox Now, I think she had a Fox News mic flag on her microphone, so she was identifiable as a Fox News person. And at that point, her life was instantly in danger because the Democrat Party is a criminal organization. The Corleone family was kind of good neighbors, mellow people compared to the Democrat Party today. You had to really be on their wrong side. Democrats just hate everybody. So here is Fox News reporter Alexis McAdams in New Jersey outside this ICE facility where the Democrats are fighting for more rape and more murder.
2: People are getting into these explosive arguments between these ICE agents and trying to go back and forth on it. So,
0: you know,
2: as you know, not the most popular reporter, right, at these ICE protests. Prepare yourself to see some of that. There's people like this. You are a protester who's been out here and you have a dirty mouth, but... Okay, so that's just what we deal with. So just for people that want to know what it's like to cover these protests, it's constant with this. This is what these people do. They want people who are in this country illegally to be released out onto the streets. DHS says that's what they're going to not do. We'll see.
3: Nazi bitch, that's what you are.
0: So these are, and they've got the mentally ill young women out there who are violently, criminally insane. And he's got a dirty mouth. You know how she got that dirty mouth, Michael? I don't think we can talk about that on the radio, can we? That's she got it the old-fashioned way. The Democrats and calling her a Nazi bitch while they are defending Nazi rapist, murderer, criminal, illegal aliens, violently attacking law enforcement. And this is kind of an interesting. I just want to do this as a juxtaposition. In New York City yesterday, there was a gathering of sane people protesting outside of the mayor's house. The mayor of New York has an official residence, right? And it's a big house. And the people that gathered, and there were thousands, I would say, in front of the mayor's house out in the street. And they had signs, and they're condemning the mayor and telling him, don't steal property, don't help crime, don't demonize successful people. They the protest in front of the mayor's house was, I want to play it for you. The audio, and Michael and I talked about it this morning, the audio is so incredibly uninteresting because there's no violence at all. Because these are Republicans, and they're in front of the mayor's house in New York City, and they're condemning what the mayor is doing, and they're protesting peaceably as the First Amendment requests that you do. To peaceably assemble. And here are normal Americans who are not mentally ill, sexual deviant criminals who want more illegal alien gang members murdering and raping people in the United States. These are normal people protesting against the mayor, Mamdani, in New York City. And they're doing proud to be an American, you know, or at least I know I'm free and all that good stuff. And the people are, they're mellow and they're freshly scrubbed. They're clean. And in front of Gracie Mansion, the big protest was anti-communist, jihadi, genocidal, Jew-hating Democrat Zohran Kwame Mamdani, who the Democrats elected to the presidency. And they're there and they're doing like proud to be an American and Lee Greenwood and everybody's happy and mellow and they're talking to each other and having civil conversations. No police officers were violently assaulted. No cars were crashed into police officers and other normal people. It was all perfectly normal. And then the crowd gathered in front of Gracie Mansion in New York protesting against the communist jihadi Democrat mayor who's bringing civil war to the United States. And listen to the horror of this. It got a little bit louder for just a minute.
4: Let's thank our NYPD for keeping us safe. Every single community deserves to feel safe, and we will never demonize those who are working day and night to make sure we do. Thank you, NYPD.
0: That's as loud as it got. The people thanking the New York Police Department and applauding the NYPD officers that were present for the peaceful protest where no one was attacked, no one was bloodied, no one was arrested, no property was damaged, which is perfectly normal for the filthy criminal organization known as the Democrat Party. Just amazing, amazing stuff, I got to tell you. Mm-mm-mm. And what the Jewish parade is this week? Is it this week or next week in New York? Mamdani has already said he's not going because he's got a suicide vest on and he's going to detonate it in a synagogue later this week. He hates the Jews. Mamdani, I just got to tell you, the Gracie Mansion protest, and there they are thanking the police. Perfectly peaceful. I just played the audio of Democrats violently attacking a nice young woman who's a reporter and cursing and using the F word all over the place and calling her a fascist and a Nazi and threatening her life as they violently attack the police and there are arrests all over the place. And the Democrat elected officials, governor and senator, are there with the criminals in support of the rapists who are illegally in our country and the murderers illegally in our country. Like Juan Vasquez Reyes, with his history of homicide, and he's an illegal alien from Mexico, and he's here in the United States, and the Democrats want to set him free because under Democrats, there are more murders. Under Democrats, there are more rapes. Here's the Antonio Guterres Ayoro Arroyo. He is an illegal alien from Mexico. History of sexual assault, resisting arrest. Naturally, it was just arrest. You're a rapist. You know, I mean, come on. And the list goes on. The Democrat Party is a criminal enterprise. All right, let's go to the phones. Let's go to Aaron, calling from the Dairy State, beautiful state of Wisconsin. Aaron, you're on the Chris Plant Show.
5: Well, hey, Chris.
0: Hey, Aaron.
5: Hey, first-time caller. I just want to say that I love your sense of humor and that the Texans in San Antonio call it Bear County, not Bexar County, as you've been reporting as you read the news there in Texas.
0: Uh-huh.
5: Behar, technically, but they say Bear.
0: Uh-huh.
5: And I think the greening of the world is happening because of the slight increase in carbon dioxide, which is wonderful for the plants.
0: Uh-huh.
5: And I'm calling to report about a photo I saw from the Soviet Union from the 1980s.
0: Uh-huh.
5: I was on YouTube and somebody was showing a photo of something, and there in the background was a Soviet designed building that's almost an exact duplicate of Obama's presidential library. And it was a monument to communism in the Soviet Union. And I swear it's got to be the same architect that designed Obama's building here in Chicago.
0: That is great. That is wonderful. I don't doubt that for a moment. In fact, there is an article that I brought with me today about the, and who is it? The Chicago Thinker, a publication in Chicago. And their story reads with a picture of the ugliest building in the world and says, the center's architectural style blends Soviet brutalism with Nazi flak towers. Flak towers, which they refer to as flaktorim. It stands as a prime example of Molotov-Ribbentrop architecture. That's the pre-World War II, right? Peace deal cobbled together in Moscow with the Nazi representative Ribbentrop and the Soviet representative Molotov coming to a non-aggression agreement in Moscow. And pretty funny. It's that international socialism fused with national socialism. Visitors to the Obama Center will also be required to show ID, and you got to pay to get in, too. What's up with them, Aaron?
5: I don't know. I think they're all crazy, and I can't believe that we have Americans that fall for this stuff today.
0: Yeah. The propaganda outlets, the brainwashing, indoctrination centers of universities, and then they lower it to high schools and other, bringing their transgender street prostitutes into twerk for first graders because the Democrat Party is severely mentally ill. I got to tell you, Aaron, you having a beautiful weather day there?
5: Oh, yeah.
0: Yeah?
5: Our weather here is beautiful, and I'd compliment you on your sense of humor, but really I think it's proper attribution that you're engaged in.
0: I think that's true, too. Aaron, thank you. Applauding you. An American from America.
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18: 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First of all, I'll tell you this. I know doctors who have cracked some seemingly impossible cases with the help of AI, so it can be a powerful tool. But AI can also hallucinate, provide bad advice, and be just as confident when it does that. If you do decide to plug any personal medical information into one of these chatbots, you should know that while the companies that created them have robust privacy protections in place, they are not bound by HIPAA, like your healthcare provider is. Whatever the advice presented to you, take it with a degree of healthy skepticism. Always get a second opinion. And remember, if you ever experience concerning symptoms, skip the AI consult and head straight to the ER. I'm Dr. Sanjay Gupta, helping you live a better life.
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19: And it goes in at the buzzer!
10: Get the Westwood One Sports app, your front row seat to every big game right in your pocket.
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